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5: Bases juiced with two out. And a 1-2. Swing and a ram line drive into the gap. Left center field drops in for a base hit. Moyer scores. A second run comes in. And Buck, big two-ribby single for Case Sanderson. And the Huskers have put up three runs here in the top of the third, have a 3-0 lead over the Shockers.
3: The Huskers hosted their first NCAA regional at Haymarket Park since 2008 and finished the season with a 43-17 overall record.
6: Has really been handcuffed. There's a ground ball over to the right side, handled by Case Sanderson over to second for one, flip over to first, and that's going to do it! A 3-6-3 double play and a twin killing to end the night here in game one between Nebraska and Wichita State. All Huskers, and they close it out in style as they take game one against Wichita State 8-1.
3: Congratulations on a historic season from Lincoln's Husker Radio, 1499.3 KLIN.

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3: Novacek's payoff pitch, here it is. Swing and a miss! Oh yeah! Bounce back appearance for Novacek. Strikes out the side, he's fired up.
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4: The 2-0 coming. This one is sent to the right field. Pacetta back to the warning track. This ball is gone! Chet Buck, another solo buck shot! And the Huskers strike first!
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5: Fox News, I'm Deborah Valentine. The U.S. launching new airstrikes against Iran in retaliation for Iran launching a second drone attack on a ship.
6: They attacked another ship in the Strait of Hormuz this morning, the MT Kiku. That's the name of the ship. That ship was carrying about 200,000 barrels of oil, and so it could have been a disaster in the Strait of Hormuz.
5: Fox's Jennifer Griffin also reports U.S. military shot down 9 attack drones fired at U.S. forces in Bahrain. Rescue efforts continue in Venezuela.
7: Hundreds of volunteers have shown up. So many people are here, they had to turn some away. The support is immense. Over $1 million worth of donations already in hand here at the warehouse.
5: Fox's Dana Marie McNichol reporting from a donation center in Doral, Florida, following two major earthquakes in Venezuela. 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
8: Partly cloudy this evening with temperatures in the 70s. We will see overnight low temperatures only drop down into the low to mid 70s as well, with winds out of the southeast gusting up to 30 miles per hour. As we go into the day on Sunday, we'll see plenty of sunshine, high temperatures in the mid to upper 90s. A heat advisor begins at 1 p.m. in the afternoon, continues until 9 p.m. Tuesday evening. Feel like temperatures up to 105 degrees. From the 1011 Severe Weather Center, I'm meteorologist Carmelo Latuca.
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14: I'm Bill Hemmer, and these are the most impactful moments in American history. The 19th century marked a period of rapid industrial advancements in the country. Communication, on the other hand, was still moving at a snail's pace. The telegraph was still a new and developing technology, leading most Americans to rely on physical means to send a message, trains, ships, and the good old Pony Express. But in 1851, everything changed with the foundation of a small telegraph company in Rochester, New York, and that would later become known as Western Union. Western Union developed a vast telegraph network across states. Within a decade of its birth, Western Union completed the first transcontinental telegraph. But it didn't stop there. Western Union would also develop the stock ticker, a time service, and even the first wire money transfer. For more, go to foxnewspodcast.com. I'm Bill Hemmer, Fox News.
13: 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It's 934.
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16: I do.
15: Okay, what is the biggest advantage for getting in a Waymo?
16: For me, it's like someone back in like the 1970s where they came to your house and then they installed cable television. And you're looking at something that you've always done, the way it's always been, and you see the future. It is literally the future. I had a conversation with one of my uncles like, I don't know, 6-7 years ago. And he is a computer genius. He runs a company's IT side. He knows everything there is to know. And he's sitting there going, there's no way. It's absolutely impossible to have a self-driving car. Do you know how many roads they have to map and how many times and how unsafe it is? And I'm like, we're doing it. It's the future.
15: Okay. I still have not gotten in a Waymo.
16: Which blows my mind.
15: Okay, I was close to getting in a Waymo. This close to getting in a Waymo. But I read about Elliot in San Francisco. Hello, Elliot. Thank you for being with us.
17: Hello.
15: So
17: thank you for having me.
15: So tell us what happened.
17: So just off the bat, like also, I agree. I think Waymo self-driving is the future. It feels like that little future that we all imagined as kids, which is fun. I just wanted to add to that. But my experience was a little bit freaky. I've taken Waymos in San Francisco a few times this year, and I've had no problems in the city, despite there being pictures and stuff of Waymo stopping in the street. But I was at an event in San Mateo with my fiance, and it was late at night, and we had to get home. It was going to take an hour. And one of the best things about Waymo is that people don't know is that you can connect your Spotify and you can have karaoke in the car.
15: Karaoke in the car. Now that's the future.
17: Like, amazing. That is the future. That we can sing all the songs we want. So we were singing along, and we looked for some Ubers and Lyfts before that to see if there were any available, but it was late and no one was picking up and there was long wait times. So like, why not do the Waymo? But it goes on the highway, and we haven't done that before. So we decided to get the Waymo and give it a test, and everything was going okay. And then we got to a junction, and we saw that there was a backup. It was like, is there a crash? What's going on? There's a huge queue, a traffic jam, as we call it in the UK. And it turns out there was construction on the freeway. And so as we get onto the freeway, everyone's merging to the left. They're trying to get into the left lane. And the Waymo suddenly starts acting a little bit weird. It goes from its like smooth automated driving to a little bit jerky and a little bit freaky. And on the screen flashes, this ride is being monitored. Please strap up and we're going to pull over. And we're like, okay, this is interesting. I don't know what's going on here, but it still was trying to merge left. But I liked it. It was a weird moment because Waymo has this very like smooth operation. Like it never feels like a human's driving it, which is like good in a way. It feels very like, I don't know, it feels very safe. But this time it was moving quite erratically, almost like someone was controlling it. I don't know if they were or were not. And then suddenly, out of the blue, it felt like a scared animal. It started changing its direction to go right. So it started weaving through cars slowly. Oh. And then on the right-hand lane was a construction lane. So there were lights and signs and there were cones. The Waymo goes through the cones, speeds up to highway speeds on this construction lane. At this point, me and my fiance were like, well, this is the way we're going to go, isn't it? Like, this is it. We're done. We don't know what's happening here. It is going full speed down this construction lane. We can see trucks and lights and everything, people working on the road in the distance, and it wasn't slowing down. Suddenly behind us, we hear a siren and the highway patrol shouting, stop, Waymo, stop, Waymo. It didn't stop.
15: How frightening.
17: And at this point, we're like, I don't know what I can do. I don't know if I can even jump in the front of this and it's going to do it into the front of the car and do anything. I don't know what to do. We can't. The doors are locked. No one's picking up on the screen. You can hit a call support. No one was picking up. And eventually, actually, it got to the people and the construction where people were paving the road or something, and it did slow down. And it weaved through all of them over some potholes, what they were fixing, and then pulled off into a neighborhood where eventually, finally, at the nick of time, someone reached down and said, hey, are you okay? Where were you a minute ago?
16: Gosh. So wait a minute. Once you got through the construction, the cops just let you go?
17: Yeah, no one followed us off the highway. Like once we were off the junction, they were gone.
15: That was California Highway Patrol. Sure. Just the highway.
17: Yeah, I think so.
16: But they knew it was a Waymo, so they knew no one was going to be held responsible.
17: I guess that's what it must be. I thought at least we'd get out the car and we'd be told off. I don't know. I didn't know at that point. I was like, is this our fault?
16: No, it's not your fault.
15: Yes. What did I do?
17: You don't know. You're like getting chased. It's like, what's happening?
15: Okay. So it pulls off to the side and then do the doors open?
17: Yeah. So the operator came on and was like, hey, from what I could witness of the last few minutes, it looks like it was a stressful moment. And we're like, yes. And they were like, do you want to get out of the car? We're like, yes. They're like, are you sure you don't want to continue the ride? We're like, absolutely not. Eventually, we called an Uber. We got an Uber and drove us home. But yeah, that was.
15: And then Waymo contacted them with a $50 gift card.
16: Oh, $50? You think it was that high?
17: Three free rides up to 40% off. You're not wrong.
15: Oh, 40% off.
16: Wait a minute. Three free rides up to 40% off?
17: Wait, no, hold on. Three free rides up to $40 each.
16: Oh, okay.
15: Up to $40 each.
17: For the traumatic.
16: Will you ever get in a Waymo again?
17: Probably not on the, I don't think they're allowed on the highway anymore, but no, probably not. Okay. Not anytime soon.
15: Well, see, so Elliot, thanks for being with us. And now this is why. I mean, what if this were to happen to me? Think of all the responsibility I have in my life.
16: What if you got an Uber driver who was drunk? Thank you. The silence. Oh, the silence to that question.
15: I could say stop. He's, and pull over.
16: And he doesn't. He just keeps going.
15: No, he would drive because I'd call 911 right on my phone. I'd have Uber safety and we'd shut that guy right down.
16: Getting on the roads in America is not safe, right? You take risk.
15: Of course.
16: No matter if you're behind the wheel, if I'm behind the wheel, or if a robot is behind the wheel. It's not you're taking a risk, no
15: this
16: matter
15: guy,
16: where.
15: You can't even say that. This guy was blowing through a construction zone.
16: I can Google search right now all the accidents that happened in the valley last night.
15: He was driving through the construction zone.
16: Right.
15: Okay.
16: Well, we've seen stories where people drive Bentleys through the toll bridges and drive off the side of it.
15: I'm not even going to go there.
16: This is not the definition.
15: Yeah. I was this close to going in Waymo. This close. And then I'm sitting there. I'm listening to Elliot. And once again, I'm saying, you know what? I know too much about technology.
16: You're part of the fear machine. We're never going to put a caller on that says, hey, I took a Waymo last night. It was fine. Thanks, Rob. Appreciate the call.
15: I am so pro technology. You can't say that.
16: So why are you so against this?
15: Because I know how computers operate. I have a degree in computer science. I mean, I know this. I know things that glitch out. This was obviously a glitch.
16: You've also met crazy people, yet you get on the road with them every single day.
15: But I'm not in the car with them.
16: I don't get it.
15: It's just, that's just not it. Not getting in Waymo.
16: It's amazing technology.
15: Maybe I should try the Amazon car.
16: I've been in the Tesla self-driving.
15: I would never do that.
16: I knew that was going to set you off.
15: Never.
16: When I was in Las Vegas, I went from the Strip to my buddy's house in the suburbs, and the driver was like, hey, I want to do self-driving. You guys mind? We said no, and we just watched it the whole way, all the driving.
15: You know, you can't do that. You have 5 kids.
16: I'm alive.
15: Yeah.
16: I made it.
15: Hey, if you're looking for a simple tech upgrade you'll use every single day, let me tell you about Raycon's Everyday Earbuds Classic. 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Do you know with pets, they have something called grimace scales?
16: No.
15: You didn't? I didn't know that either.
16: That's the purple thing from McDonald's. Grimace.
15: What is that called?
16: Grimace. Yeah.
15: Is it Grimace? No, yeah. It's not Grimace.
16: Yes, it is.
15: I can't remember the last time.
16: Someone please back me up. See?
15: It's Grimace.
16: Oh, I got people in the booth telling me you're right.
15: I told you it was Grimace.
16: Stop.
15: So there's a Grimace scale and that vets use. And so now AI can look at your pets, they say with a 95% accuracy, and say whether or not your cat or dog is not doing well.
16: Like health-wise.
15: Yes. So what you do is you take a video of your pet's face, and then you open up ChatGPT or Gemini or Claude or whatever, and you say, here's my cat or dog, based on the veterinarian grimace scales, check for any signs of pain. Tell me what you notice, if I should call my vet, and don't reassure me if you're not really that sure. So I tried it on Abby.
16: Did it say go to the vet?
15: No. It said Abby was content.
16: Oh, okay. And not she, happy, just content.
15: She was just sitting around.
16: You know what would make Abby happy?
15: What?
16: She took her in a Waymo.
15: No. You know what? Abby loves Bella. But sometimes Bella gets annoying. So I think...
16: That's how all siblings are.
15: So I think it was... I mean, I was coming down the stairs, and Abby's waiting at the bottom, and Bella was walking right next to me. And so as soon as Bella, like, gets off the stair, Abby, like, pounces on her, I'm so ticked off
16: at you. Who do you think you are?
15: So anyway, if you missed that prompt, make sure that you sign up for our free newsletters, because it's going to be the lead story in the newsletter on Tuesday.
16: Oh, nice.
15: So that's it. Getkim.com to sign up. And if you do your cat, just know they might want a second opinion, because a cat scan.
16: Oh, gosh. That's awful.
15: Hey, we have more of your phone calls coming right up.
16: So bad.
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15: 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Hi there, Cindy.
23: Hi, Kim. How are you?
15: I'm great. Thanks for your call today. So you sent me a note, and it was amazing.
23: Right.
15: I was so excited that I want you to tell everybody the story.
23: All right. I'll be happy to. Thanks for helping my brother save a ton of money on his medical bill. He had an ablation done at a facility as an outpatient, and he had a few little complications, and they decided to keep him overnight. And he was hit with a huge, almost $200,000 bill. So I had read your, I believe it was in Splash of AI, I read about having ChatGPT help with going through your itemized bill. And I have a healthcare background, so I thought it was really great. So anyway, when I heard from my brother that he got such a high bill, I told him exactly what you said to do. I gave him exact verbiage from your Splash of AI, I do believe, and told him to get his itemized bill and then to go to ChatGPT and explain he needed review. And he got back an excellent review of multiple duplicate charges, multiple wrong ICD-9 codes, comments on the facility charge, which was alone $92,000. And so he decided he wanted to send a letter. And then ChatGPT actually even told him, you know, here's what you need to tell him when you send a letter. He sent the letter to the CFO of the facility, and he also sent it to his insurance company. And what he got back was something that helped save him $46,000. So
15: isn't that ridiculous?
23: I couldn't believe it. And what happened was there were so many different ICD-9 codes that were wrong, duplicate charges, so many things on his bill. When I saw it, I couldn't believe it. And so they reviewed everything and all of the charges from the hospital, with the exception of the facility fee. They knocked that charge from 90-something thousand down to around 40-something thousand. And they paid 46 on that 90-something thousand. My brother only had to pay $3,900, which met his deductible for the year.
15: Wow.
23: A catastrophic medical billing. And now all he has to do is he and the hospital are still talking about the facility fee, which was more than double what normally charged. But, $46,000 just from doing exactly what you said to do with ChatGPT, reviewing that itemized bill.
15: Wow.
16: What did that probably take, like 5 minutes?
15: That's it.
23: Yeah, I got an email the other day that said, hey, thanks for your help. I said, don't thank me, thank Kim.
15: Sign up for the free newsletter, buddy.
23: Absolutely. Well, yeah. And in fact, you did. You got a new fan now.
15: Well, that, you know, that is just amazing. I mean, you know, think about that. Like, you know, $46,000 saved on a medical bill. They say that 80% of all medical bills have errors.
16: Well, wouldn't we say that insurance companies have got to be doing this on the back end as well?
15: I would think so. I would hope so.
16: Yeah, because they're the ones saving the money in the long run.
15: For sure. Cindy, thanks for your call today, and also thanks for your note that you sent me. I appreciate that. Gene in Minneapolis, welcome aboard, Gene. It doesn't look like you're having a good day. I see instead of saving money, it looks like you've lost, what, almost 60 grand?
16: Whoa.
24: Yeah, just about. Yeah, it's got me tied here. So I'm happy to talk to you.
15: Yeah, so what's going on?
24: So this usually happens before a three-day weekend. I'll start getting texts from my bank that says that here's your code to get into your account, and I'll get them repeatedly. And the first time, it took me about three or four times to realize, hey, somebody's trying to get a code. This isn't mine. So this was like on a Friday evening. And to start with, I'm a professional fiduciary. I'm a conservator, attorney in fact, trustee, that kind of thing. So I have a lot of accounts in several mm-hmm. banks. So they had moved some money from one account to another of my clients. And, of course, by then I couldn't get to the bank until Tuesday. They weren't answering the phones or anything. And so by the time I got into the bank, $57,000 had been taken from one of my client's accounts.
16: Oh, jeez.
24: Yeah.
16: All right. So let's talk about what might be going on.

0: But there's just like too many possibilities to say, Gene, this is the only thing that could be happening at this particular moment. So that's why what I would do is of course, you know, with the banking facilities is make sure you have a different recovery channel for each of the ones. Get rid of the two-factor authentication codes. Use an authenticator app instead. So that's on your phone. So these codes are not even going to your email. You're not getting the recovery requests by email. It's going straight to an authenticator app. But you do need to run a full scan, which is not a fun position to be in because, you know, this stuff gets on your machine, and it's a nightmare.
1: But if you don't do something about it, next weekend or the weekend after, it's going to repeat itself.
0: Yeah, and then if you're dealing with clients' money, that's not a good thing to do
1: either. Not at all.
0: We're looking at 60 grand. Who knows how much other monies that could be hanging out there.
1: Is that protected? Is that money that was stolen?
0: Hopefully it is.
1: Insured?
0: By the bank?
1: I would think so.
0: I mean, hopefully. But it really falls on our, you know, on us to make sure that we're doing everything that we can,
1: right,
0: that we're all protected. Gene, I know I just spit out a whole bunch of stuff, but in retrospect, just go buy a brand new computer. Don't use that one again. I wish I had better news for you. Speaking of, we have a quick tip about identity theft I need to pass along here on the show.
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0: 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All right. So we talk about identity theft, but in so often we see that, oh, this data breach and this data breach, but it sort of becomes white noise after a while. But if you ever want to wonder, like, what should I do to make sure that I'm not in a position where somebody can steal my identity or what happened in a data breach, your first step is to always just call your bank and freeze your account, whatever could be out there that with that credit breach. And also be sure to file a fraud report with all 4 credit bureaus in case you see any fraud on a routine credit report. And yes, I said 4, in case you're wondering. Yes, we have the links to all 4 over at commando.com. And if you haven't already, hey, listen, we just heard from Cindy, who her brother saved 50 grand by getting our free newsletters. You should subscribe too right now.
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0: GPT. I would take that report and then I would paste it into Gemini. And I would say, this is what ChatGPT says. What do you think, Gemini? And then Gemini will come in and then I'd take that report and the ChatGPT report and I plug it into Claude and see what Claude says. And then from there, you're going to have three different opinions, but a lot more information that you can understand. And you should try it. Have you ever tried anything like that?
1: No. Anytime I ask ChatGPT about health, it just says go to the emergency room. So I've given up.
0: How can you tell if there's a stalker on your phone? Still to come here on the Kim Komando Show. 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
0: 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The battery's dead by lunch. 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There's apps that you don't remember. The biggest tell is someone knows things about you that they wouldn't otherwise know. And in case you're sitting there thinking, like, I can check all those boxes, hit commando.com. We have a tip right there, free for you, right on the site that tells you the steps that you need to take next to make sure that that stalkerware is gone. And I want you to make sure that you do it the safe way. And while you're there, make sure that you sign up for our free newsletter over at getkim.com.
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16: 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Just me, my sister, and my mom. 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
6: Oh, no. If I never heard of the site, I'm not booking it.
0: No. And scams are up big time. And so if you see some ad that says you can save 50% on hotel room,
6: right,
0: don't do it. Because people are falling for it, and then they go to the hotel, they think they're going to check in. There's nothing there.
6: And it's sold out, and you got nowhere to go, now you're paying triple.
0: And so you want to book direct, just type the hotel's name in yourself, and don't be clicking any bargain basement links. Just don't do that. 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And be sure to let you get our free newsletter. 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
12: Strikes. I'm Deborah Valentine, Fox News. The U.S. launching new airstrikes against Iran in retaliation for Iran strikes. Fox's Chanley Painter has the latest.
13: The U.S. military launching new additional strikes on Iranian sites around the Strait of Hormuz. Officials say it's in response to continued Iranian aggression, including a drone launch against the U.S. base in Bahrain and 2 ship attacks in the vital waterway. Tonight's strikes targeted Iranian air defenses, drone storage facilities, and surface-to-air missile systems. Iran's military saying it targeted U.S. assets in Kuwait and Bahrain with missiles.

0: much for spending time with us tonight. I really appreciate it. And you stay safe as possible and strong as always out there. We'll eventually get to the bottom of this, but it's going to be a long haul, folks. Supply and demand. And when somebody is willing to prosecute their mission and they don't really care who gets killed, maimed, destroyed, when they don't care, that is, in fact, an enemy to be feared. God bless you, Victor. Thank you.
1: Thank you.
0: Next up, Mr. Casey Fleming. This is The Ark.
2: It's true. If you want something to go away, quit buying it, quit feeding it. The flip side to that coin is, if you want something to grow, nourish it. People are getting tired of feeding the big tech monster, because what they get in return is shadow banning, overt banning, or suspension on social media. Big tech and its derivatives also try to financially soft kill. This is when someone wants to buy something, but they are prevented from doing it because their payment repeatedly fails. And of course, when the gateways do work, we pay for this convenience with fees. So, don't feed the monster. If you want or have ever wanted to join Caravan to Midnight by card or any other payment service and found you could not process your membership, just send a check or money order to CTM, P.O. 141288, Dallas, Texas 75214. Include a legibly written email, a phone number in case we need to reach you, and as soon as we see that info, your membership is activated and you help turn.
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4: Carey walks off the bag at third. Freeman short lead at first. Troy takes a deep breath. He comes set. Here's the 1-2. And the dirt kicks away from the catcher. Carey's going to score. Freeman a big turn, headed for third. The throw is out at third. Husker's going to challenge. It was a swing move by Freeman to try to take third base. No matter how this finishes, this game is not over. The Huskers have tied it on the wild pitch.
3: The Huskers hosted their first NCAA regional at Haymarket Park since 2008 and finished the season with a 43-17 overall record.
5: The pitch. Bunt's put down in front of the plate. This is a really good bunt. The throw to first gets away. And now coming around third is Stokes. He will score. Nebraska walks off USC. The Huskers win it. The Huskers win it.
3: 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Salutes the 2026 Nebraska Cornhuskers softball team.
6: Cusack swings and lifts a fly ball left center and deep, and it is gone! 4-0 Nebraska!
3: The Huskers made their first NCAA Women's College World Series appearance since 2013 and finished the season with a 52-8 record.
6: Sipes swings and misses on a rise ball for strike three, and Fromm strikes out the side in the sixth. 11 strikeouts today for Jordy Fromm.
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7: Strikes in the Strait. I'm Deborah Valentine, Fox News. The U.S. launching new airstrikes against Iran in retaliation for Iran's strikes. Fox's Chanley Painter.
8: The U.S. military launching new additional strikes on Iranian sites around the Strait of Hormuz. Officials say it's in response to continued Iranian aggression. The strikes targeted Iran's air defenses, drone storage facilities, cruise missiles, targeting radars, mine laying capabilities, and surface-to-air missile systems. And sirens are sounding in Bahrain and Kuwait in what appears to be a retaliatory attack by Iran. The latest fighting is further straining an already fragile ceasefire and long-term peace talks. The escalation began on Thursday when Tehran attacked a cargo ship with a drone in the vital waterway. The U.S. responded with airstrikes on western Iran. Iran retaliated by targeting a U.S. base in Bahrain.
7: U.S. forces in Bahrain shot down 9 Iranian drones fired at U.S. forces there. No injuries reported. Israel and Lebanon signing a framework agreement for peace, which Hezbollah's leader is rejecting.
9: One of the biggest sticking points surrounding a long-term U.S.-Iran deal is the ongoing conflict involving Israeli forces and the Iranian-backed military.

0: To go away, quit buying it, quit feeding it. The flip side to that coin is, if you want something to grow, nourish it. People are getting tired of feeding the big tech monster, because what they get in return is shadow banning, overt banning, or suspension on social media. Big tech and its derivatives also try to financially soft kill. This is when someone wants to buy something, but they are prevented from doing it because their payment repeatedly fails. And of course, when the gateways do work, we pay for this convenience with fees. So, don't feed the monster. If you want or have ever wanted to join Caravan to Midnight by card or any other payment service and found you could not process your membership, just send a check or money order to CTM, P.O. 141288, Dallas, Texas 75214. 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
2: Another 1-2 on the way from Conlon. Kamenzen chops it over the glove of the first baseman Myers into right field for a hit. Hoffman scores. Lauren Kamenzen scores. Meanwhile, Hannah Kamenzen heading to second in the throw there in time to get her. A third runner trying to score, and Carr slides in safely. The Huskers score three on the play, and now it is a 6-1 Nebraska lead in the second inning.
1: The Huskers make their first NCAA Women's College World Series appearance since 2013 and finish the season with a 52-8 record.
2: The 1-1 plan chops it back up the middle, and it's through for a base hit to center. Kaneda around third. She is going to slide in safely as the throw goes off the catcher's glove. Kaneda scores, and Nebraska has run-ruled Iowa in game one of the series. Final score, Nebraska 9, Iowa 1.
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5: Biden continues. I'm Deborah Valentine, Fox News. The U.S. continuing strikes against Iran after a second cargo ship was struck in the Strait of Hormuz. Fox's Chanley Painter reports from New York.
6: The U.S. and Iran trading new strikes overnight, testing their already fragile ceasefire. U.S. officials say they struck more sites around the Strait of Hormuz, citing continued Iranian aggression. The strikes targeted several Iranian military sites, including air defenses, drone facilities, missiles, radar, and mine-laying capabilities. Tehran quickly responded, saying it launched missiles and drones at the U.S. assets in Kuwait and Bahrain. No major damage or casualties have been reported. The IRGC says the U.S. broke the ceasefire and could now end diplomatic talks. The escalation began on Thursday when Tehran attacked a cargo ship with a drone in the vital waterway. The U.S. responded with strikes on western Iran. Iran retaliated by targeting U.S. facilities in Bahrain and an oil tanker.
5: Bahrain and Kuwait said today that Iran targeted their nations with drone and missile fire overnight after new U.S. airstrikes.

0: could not process your membership, just send a check or money order to CTM, P.O. 141288, Dallas, Texas 75214. 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
2: Rigo in scoring position at second. Smith checks him. This ball is hit over towards second. Inouye gets through Inouye. And now scoring will be Grigo. RBI single for Mac Moyer. Boy, Inouye was in the neighborhood but just could not make the play. And that draws Nebraska closer with an RBI single by Mac Moyer.
1: The Huskers hosted their first NCAA regional at Haymarket Park since 2008 and finished the season with a 43-17 overall record.
3: We'll see if the senior can put on his Superman cape for the second time. Save this game for the Huskers in the bottom of the ninth with Overbeek at second. One ball, no strikes. Smith brings it home. Stokes swings and hammers one down the left field line. Fair ball. This is going to win it. Overbeek around third. He's going to score. Brett Stokes has his second walk-off. And this time breaks the hearts of Kansas State and a 7-6 Nebraska winner. And Nebraska 20-1 at Hawks Field.
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7: 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Welcome to the weekend. 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Good show coming up. Listen, I've got the day off to take care of some personal things. So producer Tony's going to jump in and carry the bulk of this. Great interviews coming up. Producer Tony's got Cole Thompson. We'll talk a little SEC football. If you have not heard Cole Thompson, stick around for that. He's one of the more entertaining guys on the radio, on podcast, whatever. Love we get him on the show. Always entertaining. And we'll get his thoughts as we get closer to the college football season. And then a bit later, talk a little Spurs right now. Jonah Kubisek is joining us. Things in San Antonio. Listen, it was a euphoria earlier this month when they knocked off the defending champion Thunder. Not so much falling in five as they ran up against a buzzsaw in New York. But we'll talk about all of that here coming up. So, again, can't wait to hear that. Producer Tony, let's get to some top stories and some headlines.
8: Thanks, Larry. And, you know, let's start our Friday afternoon here as we get ready for the weekend with a little bit of news about the World Cup. In case you missed it, because the game was really late last night, Turkey beat Team USA 3-2 in the final game of group play for each side. Don't worry, Team USA fans. The USA had already clinched a spot in the knockout round of the tournament because they won their first two contests. U.S. head coach Mauricio Pochettino really used this game to get a look at as many players as he possibly could and get them on the pitch for the first time in some World Cup action so that they could be ready in case they were called upon in the later rounds. You know, this game was really more of an exhibition than anything else for Team USA because Turkey had already been eliminated. The USA had already moved into the round. So it really was nothing more than an exhibition match going on. But now preparation shifts to July 1st. The United States will have to play Bosnia and Herzegovina in Santa Clara when the World Cup really gets going as we hit the round of 32 and the knockout stage begins. Remember, in the knockout stage, one loss and you're out. There's no more group play, no more points to accumulate. Lose the game and your World Cup is over. There are some fans of the nation of the Ivory Coast are celebrating today.

0: well, let's be real. They probably started celebrating last night and have continued well into today, I'm sure. Nicolas Pepe scored twice as Ivory Coast reached the knockout round of the World Cup for the first time ever. Congratulations to the Ivory Coast. They had a 3-2 victory, which eliminated Curaçao. Sorry, Curaçao, no round of 32 for you. Curaçao was making their first ever appearance in the World Cup. Did well. They'll have to try again to get to that knockout stage at some future time. Pepe gave his country a lead in the 7th minute of the contest, which was played in Philadelphia. He would score again in the 60th minute to really seal the deal for Ivory Coast and again move them ahead to the knockout round for the first time ever. Ecuador was playing Germany yesterday, and Ecuador fell behind early in the match, but the Ecuadorians rallied for a big 2-1 win in New Jersey to put themselves into the last 32 of the World Cup. Leroy Sané scored early for Germany. The Germans had already secured their spot in the knockout round with wins in their first two matches, much like Team USA had done. Ecuador's Nilson Anguelo evened the score up at one apiece with a goal in just the 9th minute of play. Gonzalo Plata netted the winner with 13 minutes left to give the South Americans 4 points, which put them at the top of the third place standings, because in this new World Cup, the top 8 third place teams get to go into the next round. So congratulations to those who have moved ahead into the next round of World Cup play. We got much more ahead here on Sports IQ. It was a big night for the WNBA's Toronto Tempo. And in just a few minutes, we're going to be joined by our good friend Cole Thompson to talk about some college football.
1: Time now for today's moment of awe, and we were in awe on Monday when news broke that Dusty May was leaving Michigan to become the head coach of the NBA's Dallas Mavericks. It's safe to say that no coach has enjoyed a faster rise to fame this decade than May. While UConn's Dan Hurley came from a well-known basketball family and etched his name into history with back-to-back NCAA championships, May was a virtual unknown when he guided tiny Florida Atlantic to the Final Four in 2023, taking the Michigan job a year later and coaching the Wolverines to their second NCAA title ever this April. But May's departure from the college game continues a disturbing trend. In the last 10 Final Fours, there have been 30 different coaches reach college basketball's final weekend, the national semifinals. 40% of them, 12 coaches, are no longer in college basketball. And of the 8 coaches who won national titles during that stretch, 4 of them, May, Jay Wright, Tony Bennett, and Roy Williams, have also retired or simply walked away from the game. It's a tough reality, and it's our moment of awe.
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3: Carey walks off the bag at third. Freeman short lead at first. Troy takes a deep breath. He comes set. Here's the 1-2. And the dirt kicks away from the catcher. Carey's going to score. Freeman a big turn. Headed for third. The throw is out at third. Husker's going to challenge. It was a swing move by Freeman to try to take third base. No matter how this finishes, this game is not over. The Huskers have tied it on the wild pitch.
2: The Huskers hosted their first NCAA regional at Haymarket Park since 2008 and finished the season with a 43-17 overall record.
4: The pitch. Bunt's put down in front of the plate. This is a really good bunt. The throw to first gets away. And now coming around third is Stokes. He will score. Nebraska walks off USC. The Huskers win it. The Huskers win it.
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0: Well, thanks so much, Larry. And, you know, college football season never takes any time off, right? We're still a few weeks away from games being played, but that doesn't keep the news cycle from spinning. And we're lucky enough to have Cole Thompson from SEC Unfiltered joining us today. Cole, welcome back to the show. Really appreciate you taking some time to talk with us.
9: Tony, college football is turned into the NFL light because there never is an off season. And unlike the NFL, you don't have to worry about, you know, just owners being a little bit crazy and saying dumb things. No, instead, we have to get Ken Paxton and the attorney general of Oklahoma and the Big 12 having a civil war, going full Hatfield and McCoys against each other, which is why this is the greatest sport to ever exist. And you can't tell me otherwise. Consider WWE on steroids. That's what you get when you get college football.
0: Absolutely. I mean, you know, this whole Brendan Sorsby deal, Cole, right from the beginning was just, oh my God, so crazy. And it really felt until Sorsby came out and said he was going to try to apply for the supplemental draft and, you know, dropping all these lawsuits and forgetting about it, really looked like we were headed to some sort of nuclear option when you had Big 12 fighting against Big 12. Like you said, Ken Paxton, the attorney general of Texas, telling people you can't do anything to enforce your rules. It was just, I mean, we've talked about college football being the Wild West. This was beyond the Wild West.
9: I mean, we're going to a level of where we have a 22-minute video that feels like a hostage situation out in Texas Tech where people are trying to gaslight you into believing they've done no wrong. And I want to make this abundantly clear. I'm not punishing Texas Tech and Cody Campbell and Joey McGuire and Kirby Hocutt. I get why they're trying to play the game. When there's no rules in this function, you are going to do everything in your power to keep you at the forefront. But let's not act like that Brendan Sorsby is a victim here in any of this mess. Brendan Sorsby knew what he was doing when he decided to place over 2,600 bets between his tenure at the University of Indiana and Cincinnati, and he knew he'd be breaking the Cardinals' sin if he ever got caught betting on games for a team that he played for. And it wasn't his own stat line, but still, this is what kept Pete Rose out of the MLB Hall of Fame. This is a higher standard than what Reggie Bush did, or what Terrell Pryor did, or what Jim Tressel did. And they were given basically the death penalty and shunned from college football for decades because of lesser tier materials. And so whether or not you think that Brendan Sorsby is a qualified quarterback and is somebody that can elevate your team, Sorsby broke the rules and now put himself in a position where, regardless of if he ends up learning for this mistake, because if let's call it as is, he's a kid, he makes young mistakes. He's now 22, so he's not a kid anymore, but he made young mistakes. I think that he learned from the errors of his ways. It was brought to the attention of Texas Tech, and I genuinely wish the best for him, especially in the month of June, because it is Men's Mental Health Awareness Month, and there are things that we go through with addiction and depression and things that we hold deep down inside, and we're told as men we have to hide it and bury it and not allow ourselves to ever feel anything and just suck it up and go to the next way. But you still broke the rules, and there are consequences. Even though I'm speeding at 115 miles per hour and the guy going next to me is at 120, a cop pulls me over, I'm still at fault. That's where we are. And so I understand where you come from Texas Tech side, but at the end of the day, I think the Big 12 is making a right decision to not play Brendan Sorsby. And to be completely transparent, Tony, I didn't think Brendan Sorsby was worth all the hoopla to begin with. I genuinely don't know a program that would ever be able to stand on 10 toes for any player in college football, outside of maybe Tim Tebow. And let's be real, the reason why it would be Tim Tebow is because the guy is a walking green flag. And if you ever heard this thing ever come out about him, the first thought would not be Tim Tebow was gambling on games. The first thought is, who's using Tim Tebow's name as a way to be able to go get seniority privileges here?
0: Right. Absolutely. You know, you cover the SEC extensively. You know, we noted that a couple of schools, most notably Georgia, said, we're just not going to schedule Texas Tech for anything. Do you think that played a role in getting this to an ending conclusion? Because, look, if you've got colleges going on saying, I'm not going to play you, I'm not going to play you, you help this, you help that, we're really in a dangerous position at that point.
9: The reality is, though, Tony, if we're going to go to a 2014 college football playoff, Texas Tech with the money that they have and the backing from Cody Campbell and the way that they have been able to build, I think, a very balanced roster, they don't need Georgia on the schedule to make the college football playoff. Now, would it benefit them if they want to have more representation in the Big 12 and let's say that they were the runner-up in the Big 12 title game? Absolutely, it would help, but I don't think that was the reasoning behind it. I'm still trying to talk with people and find out more information. I think that there was a common ground period between both sides of this just isn't going to work out for us in either way. For Texas Tech, they're going to have multiple teams in their own conference say, we don't need you on our schedule, or this game shouldn't count. We shouldn't be penalized because if you have a quarterback that violated NCAA and legal parameter bylaws that were unconstitutional in the grand scheme of the public eye, so we shouldn't be penalized for this, which is where they won't schedule those type of games, which could lead to an ultimate dismay and eventually the independence being called for Texas Tech. But for Brendan Sorsby, I think on the flip side, look, whether or not it's fair, there will be people who, if he did stay in Lubbock and he was suspended for those first two games and he comes on out and he plays Houston on a Friday night and that first pass is a pick six, there will be fans, whether or not you believe it, that will say, did he plan that? Was that something that he looked into and said, look at the stat line, and he could be gambling on that to help himself? So it was a separation that needed to happen, I think, simply because of just so much toxicity around the two sides. But it doesn't happen because of Nebraska and Georgia and Texas A&M and other schools are saying, well, we won't schedule them in other sports. I don't think it's at that level. I do think that it's more so just a clear indication of, if the Big 12 is going to try to find every reason for us not to be scheduling games or for us to be punished and this go against our record, it's not worth the headache to continue to deal with this left and right.
0: Yeah, absolutely. Moving over to the Big Ten and the SEC, you know, they've been kind of on opposite sides of this expanding playoff deal. However, they are now currently on the same side as it relates to the new College Football Sports Protection Act that's coming through Congress. Both of those big conferences have issues with some of the things that are in there. Are they going to continue to wage that fight with, you know, Congress trying to get to people in the Big 12, people in the Big 10, or people in the Big 10 and the SEC to advance their cause on why this measure they think doesn't really work?
9: So with Congress, and especially with Senator Ted Cruz trying to make the Save College Football Act a thing, they would need the agreements from all four major conference commissioners, and probably they would need the backing from several of the minor G5 level commissioners, Sun Belt, Conference USA, Mountain West. The bottom line is that while in theory they're trying to make it more of a balanced approach, Tony Petitti and Greg Sankey have no interest in signing that bill. They understand that as of this point, they truly do run college football. And whether or not it's fair to say that you look at these two conferences and we shouldn't call it the Power Four, we should just call it the Power Two. If you tomorrow had Greg Sankey and Tony Petitti do the quote unquote alliance that the other conferences did when the SEC and the Big Ten were acting out, if you had them do that, they would be able to go convince every single media consummate, go sign with us. We will be our own entity. And whatever is the leftovers for that conference, you can take what the revenue you think is worthy of in return. So really, until there is a fair and competitive balance to where the SEC and the Big Ten will constantly be at the forefront of all conversations of these deals, nothing is going to get done, especially with these two acts. It's the same thing with the college football playoff expansion. You know, eventually, I think that we will get 24 teams, and it's disgusting that we're going to hand out participation trophies to a 7-5 Oklahoma and an 8-4 Iowa when you should actually have to play and win meaningful games. But the way to get there is by making sure that the Big Ten and the SEC have the most representation. Because, and this is the thing that is very funny to me when I talk to Big Ten and ACC and Mount West fans about, like, how, well, we want more expansion because it's going to be fair for us. Guys, I don't know if you know this. This is still going to be the SEC and the Big Ten Invitational, and you have a first-class ticket to be able to be a sacrificial lamb on the wall for them. Like that's what it's coming to. If the Big Ten and the SEC tomorrow said, we want to call up Kirby Hocutt, and we want to call up Notre Dame, and we want to call up in 2031 when the media rights deal ends for the ACC, Florida State, Miami, Clemson, North Carolina, and we're going to create our own conference, And Pitt and Boston College and TCU and Baylor, you can do whatever the hell you want. They could do so because they do own most of the media rights contracts. And at the end of the day, media and ratings is what's going to continue to drive the sport. It's not being run by people that love college football anymore. It is being run by television executives and bankers who are trying to add a quick buck into their pocket and not care about the sanctity of the sport. And unfortunately, whether or not you are a purist college football fan that loves the SEC and the Big Ten, Tony Petitti and Greg Sankey are going to do what's best for their conference. And what's best for their conference is to be at the center of attention, which means you play that game of being able to get more revenue by forcingly giving up alignment, geographical alignment, rivalries, and other games like that.
0: Let me get your thought on this, because, you know, when Oklahoma won the baseball playoff, last weekend, I came out on the show Monday and said, watching this gives me, and taking nothing away from Oklahoma and their baseball team, they did everything that was asked of them and more. But to me, watching a team that was 14-16 in the SEC win the baseball title is the perfect example to show why you don't need 24 teams in a college football playoff.
9: To a degree, yes, baseball is weird because baseball is all about momentum, playing at the right time. And maybe we could say that about a 12-team college football playoff, because to be fair, Ohio State was the 8 seed and they won the national title. And then you have 10 seed Miami go face off against number one Indiana, and if not for a bad interception on the final play of the game, Miami has an opportunity to actually win that game in their own backyard. So playing with momentum does matter. I think that there comes a finite line. Like in baseball, you have two or three pitchers that you think could probably make it at least into a major league system. Maybe not even the major leagues, just into the minor league system for a while and really good bats. In football, you don't have elite players that are going to be able to go toe-to-toe with the Georgia of the world. Like nobody is looking at that Ohio State-Miami game and saying that when you have players like Malachi Toney and Reuben Bain and Akeem Mezidor and really good secondary play, that they're going to falter and not be able to at least be competitive. But when you throw in, say, like this instance, one of the last four teams in with Oklahoma, one of the last four teams in with Appalachian State may be able to pull off the upset. Like it happens in sports all the time, and I'm never going to take that away. But can you do it five times? That's the big question. And it's a big reason why, again, when like you talk about Alabama, like Alabama getting in over Notre Dame in the playoffs. Alabama wasn't rewarded for getting in the playoffs. Alabama had to play an extra game at the end of the year that wasn't promised. They beat the head-to-head, which is why they got on in. But here was their pathway. Road game against an Oklahoma team that already beat them. If they would have won that one going up against the number one team in the country that was a juggernaut that nobody could slow on down in Indiana, if they won that game, either Oregon or Georgia, and then they won that game, Miami, so they had to play four more games to guarantee their spot on in. That was never going to happen with the way the roster was constructed. So, yeah, I mean, if we go to expansion, I'm not saying that it's a terrible idea because of it would be bad matchups. But the reality is that all you're doing is you're taking away bowl games that used to have meaning and throwing a team in to be a sacrificial lamb where if they get the upset, that's great, but they're going to get their asses kicked the next week when they play Ohio State, or they're going to get absolutely mollywhopped when they take on Indiana, or Alabama's just going to be sitting and chomping at the bits waiting for an opportunity to go ahead and shut their asses down. That's what happens when you go to a 2014 playoff. Nothing changes of expectations or, oh my goodness, we're going to see the big Cinderella. That doesn't exist in college football. It can in baseball, because of more often than not, you're looking at a few pieces here and there that separate a team. Indiana versus an Appalachian State, or Oregon versus an Old Dominion. We already watched how that played out. It was called James Madison versus Oregon on a Friday night.
0: Right. Yeah, it really was. And like I said, I'm not a fan of the 2014 playoff. I like 12. I could be convinced and talked into 16,
9: yeah.
0: But I really think that that's like it for me. I think 12 is really where we need to kind of stay at, I think.
9: I thought 8 was a perfect number because at that point, it's really hard to argue a two-loss team getting on in, especially this year. Because a team that would have gotten in would have either been a one-loss team or an undefeated team. And so it's like, we're not sitting here and saying, well, Miami belongs in, or Notre Dame belongs in, or Alabama. You lost two games. Losing two games should have a penalty towards you.
0: Yeah, absolutely. Cole Thompson, thank you very much. Cole Thompson, SEC Unfiltered. Check him out. Always great information and always so passionate about the sport of college football. Love talking to you. Love having you on the show. Have a great weekend. Enjoy some downtime for 48 hours.
9: You're the best, Tony. Take care, man.
0: Take care, everybody. We're going to be right back on the Sports IQ after a quick timeout.
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2: Brett Stokes steps out, takes a deep breath, digs back into the batter's box. Barr set at the letters. He offers a 3-1. Ball ripped for the left side. That's in there for a single. Scored is Sanderson. Now Grigo being waved home. The throw. Cut off. Nebraska gets the two back and now taking off his puck to third. He's safe. Now on his way to second. Brett Stokes puts himself in scoring position, comes through in the clutch, and the Huskers lead 4-2.
1: The Huskers hosted their first NCAA regional at Haymarket Park since 2008 and finished the season with a 43-17 overall record.
3: Two balls, two strikes, two outs, the pitch. Call strike three! Fastball inside corner, and Horn caps the top of the eighth and hammers down a zero to keep the Huskers ahead. He just busted him on the inner third, and Austin Fort watched it go by. And the Wolverines strand a golden opportunity in the top of the eighth.
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0: I've got the day off today, so producer Tony has some more stories.
1: Well, the Toronto Tempo are one of the two new teams in the WNBA this season, and they came into their game last night with the LA Sparks sitting at 8-9 and trying to replicate what the Golden State Valkyries did last year and make the WNBA playoffs in their very first season. It was a big night for Marina Mabry, who matched the WNBA scoring record with 53 points to help the Tempo rout the Sparks 125-97. Mabry tied the mark set by Liz Cambage for Dallas, playing against the New York Liberty on July 17th, 2018, and matched by Asia Wilson of the Vegas Aces at Atlanta on August 22nd, 2023. Now, Mabry said she was unaware of the scoring record until her sister, Michaela Mabry, sitting on the sideline, told her she was 3 points away. Thanks, sis, for the assist in getting to that mark. Speaking of Asia Wilson of the Aces, well, she had 32 points, and Las Vegas avoided being swept by Dallas with a 99-84 victory over the Wings. Chelsea Gray finished with 12 points and 9 assists for Las Vegas, becoming the fourth player in WNBA history with at least 4,500 points and 2,000 assists for her career. She now has 2,003 assists for her career. Let's switch over to the MLB front. Major League players and owners met yesterday for further talks on a new CBA, that collective bargaining agreement. Well, if you're looking for good news out of these talks, you can stand down. Major League Baseball, one of the proposals they made was a maximum contract length of 5 years for free agents who are switching teams, which means that 10-year contract like Juan Soto got, not going to happen anymore. While organizations will have the ability to keep those players for up to 6 years, so if you re-sign your own guy, you can re-sign them just up to 6 years, and they're calling it the cornerstone player provision. The league's proposal includes raising the minimum salary from $780,000 to $1 million in 2027 for players with at least 2 years of service time. Additionally, players who reach 5 years of service time by age 30 would become eligible for free agency, a provision that had been put forth by the union when they put forth their own CBA proposal a few weeks ago. Currently, players of any age need 6 years of service time before becoming a free agent, which has been the system that's been in place since this whole thing started with free agency back in 1976. The league also proposed eliminating deferred contracts, you know, like that Shohei Ohtani thing or Bobby Bonilla. The Mets, they're coming up on Bobby Bonilla Day pretty soon. Those deferred contracts would be no more. The proposals all come under the umbrella of a salary cap system that the league previously put forth to the MLBPA. In the new system, free agents who are switching teams can sign for up to 5 years and a maximum of 15% of the team's payroll, with 5% increases every year of the contract. Using that cornerstone provision, a team can sign its own players for up to 6 years. Reaction from the players was swift and, let's just say, not very favorable. The union has yet to formally reject a system that features a salary cap, but MLBPA interim director Bruce Meyer said it all but indicated in an afternoon call with reporters that that would soon be the case. To quote Bruce, to the extent that they made some proposals which they're portraying as really beneficial for players, they're expressly conditioned on agreement for a cap system. Meyer said in a cap system, it's a zero-sum game, so it's literally just moving money around. Meyer also spoke on the unity of the players as the talks heat up. Quote, I have never seen this degree of unity at this point among agents and players. I think the league has done us a favor because their proposals are, in fact, so obviously and extremely bad for players at all levels that it's actually been a benefit to our unity. The current CBA runs out on December 1st. My suggestion for you baseball fans, enjoy the season. Take it all in. It might be a spell before we see another one. On the field, Junior Caminero hit 3 home runs and drove in 6 runs. Victor Mesa Jr. added a 3-run homer, and 3 pitchers combined for 8 1/3 innings of no-hit ball as the Rays beat the Royals 13-2. Now, Mets fans might actually be looking forward to that delay in the 2027 season because their 2026 season is sinking faster than the Titanic. Pete Crow Armstrong laced an RBI double in the 10th, powering the Cubs to a 4-3 victory Thursday night over the sinking Mets and sweep of the 4-game series. The Cubs went 7-0 against the Mets this season, outscoring them 51-24. It's the 6th straight loss for the Mets, dropping them a season-high 13 games under 500. That's the most they've been under 500 since the 2023 season. Sorry, Mets fans. And this is going to sting. If you recall, it was Crow Armstrong, is a former first-round pick of the Mets, who was sent to the Cubs in the Javier Baez deal in 2021, and he delivered that tie-breaking hit off Brooke Raley. Boy, it's been a tough season, Mets fans. Hopefully it'll get better. We're going to take a quick break here on the Sports IQ, but we'll be back with more right after this.
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3: The pitch. Swing and a miss! Let him know, Colin Novacek. Back to back to back strikeouts. And the Hawkeyes squander a golden opportunity to take the lead.
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4: Timmerman bearing down, a deep breath, the pitch, grounder to short. Who else? Carey, chest high hop, throws across the diamond, in time! Tucker Timmerman finishes all three games. Who else to cap it off? But the four-year starter at short in his final home series, Dylan Carey. Nebraska sweeps Iowa. A final of 8-6. Their fifth home sweep of a conference series this year. And Nebraska finishes 2026 with a sterling 23-1 home record.
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5: This is Nebraska, where your voice matters. 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
0: We continue here. Producer Tony is with our next guest.
1: Well, thanks very much, Larry, and let's continue our conversations. You know, NBA season's over. We've got a champion. We've had the draft. Everything's kind of been settled, but there's always still a lot to talk about. And today we are joined by Jonah Kubacek. He is with Roundtable.com. Jonah, thank you so much for taking some time and talking to us today.
6: Thanks for having me.
1: So, Jonah, let's kind of dig in a couple of teams that you cover, the Mavs and the Spurs, so we can kind of dig into both of these. But let's start with the Spurs. I saw what I felt was a shift among the league to some more bigger players. And I think that that is kind of in response to Victor Wembanyama. I think there are a lot of teams out there that realize they are going to have to deal with Victor for the next decade and a half or so in the coming years. And he's a tough man to deal with. And it seemed that height became a priority in this NBA draft, a little bit more over than the guards. There were a lot of guards taken early, but there was a lot of height taken after the top 10. How did you guys see it there?
6: I saw less height and more strength. In Victor Wembanyama's rookie season, larger players were able to push him around a little bit. OG Anunoby pushed him around a little bit in the finals too, but in his rookie season, a lot of forwards and wings were defending him, and he was not strong enough. He was not heavy enough to stand up to those players. So he's put on some weight. We've all seen that. He worked out with the Monks in China last offseason and put on a lot of muscle. I guess they were feeding him well over in the mountains. And in the draft, I think we saw a lot of Western Conference teams especially try to add muscle. Moriah Johnson was picked 9th by the Mavericks. He's tall, sure, but he can push people around. And there's sort of a growing trend in the NBA of playing a little bit more physical, especially in the paint. And I do think that that is a direct response to Victor Wembanyama. Players like Nikola Jokic and Giannis Antetokounmpo are stronger. They're a little bit more bulky. You can't push them around. But players like Chet Holmgren and Victor Wembanyama, and even Derek Lively a little bit in Dallas, are sort of this new mold of big men who are a little bit more mobile, and getting under them and pushing them around is really the only way that I can see most teams defending them. If you get a player like Mitchell Robinson, who's really a stud on defense, he's the exception to the rule. But for the most part, I think players are going more. I think teams are more focused on strength than height.
1: Yeah, I could definitely see that. How did you feel the Spurs draft? Now, there's not a whole heck of a lot of openings in that roster, but they kind of played around the fringes more than anything else. Is that correct?
6: Well, when you're picking that late in the first round, there's no guarantee that you're going to get a starting quality player. I think looking at the Spurs starting lineup, at least, there is room for some improvement. It's clear that they need a traditional power forward to sort of bang down low. A lot of times, and this is a strength and a weakness, of course, but Victor Wembanyama will get pulled out to the perimeter to either shoot the three or to guard a three-point shooter. And when he's 26 feet away from the basket, their rebounding gets very lackluster. They give up a lot of second-chance points, specifically because their best rebounder is playing away from the basket. So picking up a power forward from Kentucky, picking up a center from UConn late in the first round, neither of those players are expected to be an instant impact player right away, playing 25, 30 minutes, but they are expected to solve some of the problems that the Spurs had, especially against stronger and bigger teams in the postseason.
1: Yeah, the power forward there from UConn, he provides some kind of muscle that you could play him next to Victor underneath there. You know, I'm not saying he's going to be a starter, but he could give you some quality minutes in that power forward role.
6: He could. And when the Spurs ran out their garbage time lineups with Kelly Olynyk, Bismack Biyombo, and Mason Plumlee, those are three centers. That's three roster spots. That's three salaries. They're all free agents this year. And I think the thought is that Terrace Reed Jr. out of UConn will kind of be able to combine all of those players into just one, giving the Spurs a little bit more roster flexibility. I don't expect to see him much outside of garbage time, but at least the Spurs will have more flexibility at the end of their bench.
1: Absolutely. Now, the big issue around the Spurs has been what might happen with De'Aaron Fox at this point in time. What's your inclination, having covered this team? Do you think they're going to stick with Fox? Do you think they may try to move on from him? You know, are they going to try to bring in somebody else who's at? Because the one thing I noticed, Jonah, is watching that series unfold with New York, is that the Spurs needed some sort of veteran leadership, kind of a vet or two that are a little bit more longer in the tooth to kind of make up for some of that young player mistakes that tend to happen for a team that was in its finals for the first time in a long time.
6: So multiple things can be true at once. After game four, Mitch Johnson said that he wants the ball in De'Aaron Fox's hands. That tone might have shifted a little bit after game five. After the NBA draft, Brian Wright said that he has full faith and trust in De'Aaron Fox. That could have just been a PR play to keep everyone happy, or that could be factual. Everyone and their mother knows that Dylan Harper will be the starting point guard for the Spurs at some point, whether it's to kick off next season or whether it's in 2028, 2029 remains to be seen. Fox is making around $50 million next season. He's under contract for 4 years. That's not an easy contract to move, even if he's playing at an all-star level. The general consensus around people who cover the team and fans is that Fox will be traded, perhaps not this season, but he will not finish his contract out in San Antonio. The finals gave fans a taste of what Dylan Harper is going to bring to the table. It's only a matter of time before Dylan Harper is the second best player on that team. Some of the more emotional fans would say that he is already the second best player on the team, especially after his finals performance and his stellar play in the playoffs. I'm not sure how much I buy into that. I do not think Fox will be traded this summer, despite all the rumors and mock trades that are floating around, but it wouldn't surprise me if he's off the roster by the February trade deadline.
1: Yeah, I could definitely see that by the February deadline. That makes perfect sense to try to move him. Somebody's looking for a guard, a little veteran leadership down the end might be a good place for him to go if they can make, you know, the money issues work out. You know, San Antonio's in kind of an enviable spot. Throughout the last 15 years of basketball, we've seen big threes has been the key to success throughout, whether that was Jordan, Rodman, Pippen, whether that was, you know, Shaq, Kobe, Ori, whatever it's been throughout the NBA, it's been key three. And the Spurs have a key three, and their key three is really young, with Stephon Castle, with Dylan Harper, with Victor Wembanyama. They're kind of in a great place moving forward from this point, even after losing the finals.
6: They are. And they're sort of stealing the Sam Presti playbook out of Oklahoma City, which is interesting because Sam Presti stole that playbook from the Spurs to begin with. But the Thunder have Chet Holmgren, Jalen Williams, and SGA all under contract for the next several seasons, and they are paying them massive amounts of money, which means around the fringes, guys like Alex Caruso, Isaiah Hartenstein, Lou Dort, it's not that they're getting underpaid, but whether or not the Thunder can keep them on the roster long term remains to be seen. And if they cannot keep them on the roster long term, they just drafted Adai Mara out of Michigan. They drafted Thomas Sorber out of Georgetown last year with the lottery. He didn't play because of his torn ACL. But they're using their draft picks to get high-value guys on low-value contracts. And then once their contract is up, we saw it with Aaron Wiggins, they shipped them out. So they have their core of three superstars, and I think all three of those players are true superstars, even though Holmgren was a bit disappointing in the finals for those Thunder fans out there. But the Spurs are probably going to follow the same blueprint. They have a massive hoard of draft picks. So as these players like Keldon Johnson, Devin Vassell, De'Aaron Fox, I'm not saying any of these players are going to leave. I'm just throwing names out there. As these players hit free agency or as they start to demand more and more money or a bigger and bigger role, the Spurs can use a draft pick maybe from the Kings or the Mavericks or the Timberwolves or whoever they own it from to replace those players with cheaper and younger options.
1: Yeah, I can definitely see that. That seems to be a trend in the NBA. Let's flip over to the Mavericks for a little bit here, one of the other teams that you cover. Interesting time to be a Mavs fan. Dusty May comes in from Michigan. Not a lot of people saw that coming at all. And then the draft picking up Morez Johnson. How did you feel, one, about Dusty May coming in, and two, about the Morez Johnson pick? Because there was some debate online. Did they reach? Could they have gotten him a little later? Could they have traded down? You know, all those kind of things people in draftniks love to talk about.
6: I think if you look at the best teams in the league right now, the Spurs, the Celtics, the Pistons a little bit, even the Timberwolves and the Thunder and the Knicks, really all the best teams in the NBA are building a defense mindset first. Wembanyama is the anchor of the Spurs. He's the best defender in the league. Cade Cunningham is a capable defender on the Pistons. Jason Tatum and Jaylen Brown are excellent defenders. We can go down the list. Anthony Edwards is incredible on defense too, even though he's touted as a scorer. And the Mavericks are still 2, 3, 4 years away, but they have their cornerstone defender to build around, Cooper Flagg. For them, it's really only a matter of time. They're leaning into this new, young, post-Nico Harrison identity, which is probably a little bit overdue given how his tenure ended. But with Flagg in town, adding these physical defenders like Johnson, and then a scorer like they picked up in the late second round, in the late first round with their trade out of Spain in the French League, I think they're really trying to build a defense mindset first, following the blueprint of the most successful teams in the league. And I can't fault them for that. Mavericks fans might want to turn off their microphone for this one, but they will miss the playoffs for the next 2 years, I think. But then after that, once Flagg starts to hit his prime and once they insulate him with complementary talent who fits his timeline, that's going to be a very good team as well.
1: Yeah, they've seemed to be getting the pieces little by little in place. Again, what do you think Dusty May brings to this team at an NBA level? He was very successful in the college ranks. We've seen a lot of college coaches come in. Not too many of them reach the highest levels of the NBA coaching plateau. Do you think, in your mind, Dusty has the chance to be that kind of a coach that can reach the highest levels?
6: That depends. The reason he succeeded in college is because he's an excellent salesperson. Michigan had one of the most expensive rosters in the league last season, and no one really expected them to make much noise. But he built sort of a cohesive team around his expensive NIL roster, and very few teams were spending as much as the Wolverines were. In the NBA, everyone's spending sort of the same amount. So it's more talent evaluation than it is bringing people to Dallas. And the Luka Doncic trade, that organization is going to be feeling the effects of that for the next 5 seasons. There's very little trust in the front office, even though they've gotten rid of all of the people behind that deal. Adding Masai Ujiri and Mike Schmitz is a huge step forward for the organization, but they're starting from zero. They have to reestablish some degree of trust, and bringing in a coach who's never coached in the NBA level is not a great way to establish credibility around the league. If May can prove himself in his first year and a half or 2 years, then they should be able to turn things around. But it's going to be a really long uphill battle for Dusty May.
1: Yeah, it's going to be something he hasn't experienced for a while, because he was really good at the smaller school in Florida, took that, went up to Michigan, obviously very successful winning an NCAA championship. So how he fares and how it feels over the next couple of years could be interesting. Talking about Cooper Flagg, what did you see from him, you know, in writing about this team and talking to people about the team, what is the overall feeling about his success in year one? And is he just kind of scratching the surface of the player he's about to become?
6: I think he showed flashes of the player that he's about to become. He's a very complete player on both ends of the floor. Obviously, the defense is light years ahead of the offense, and that's not to say that he's a bad offensive player. I think given the circumstances surrounding last year, especially after the Anthony Davis trade, and once it became clear that Kyrie Irving was not going to return to the lineup, the Mavericks waved the white flag. I think it was an intelligent move by Jason Kidd to just put the ball in Cooper Flagg's hands as much as possible, get him the ball handling experience, the playmaking experience, and the leadership experience too, which given Flagg's sort of competitive ego isn't talked about as much, but I think he's going to be a locker room leader before he can buy a beer. I mean, he's only 19 years old. I think the way the Mavericks handled Flagg was better than expected, given sort of the drama surrounding the team. But by hitting the ground running and giving him the keys to the entire franchise as early as possible, he's going to be a lot better than people thought, a lot sooner than people thought.
1: Yeah, absolutely. Before I let you talk a little bit about roundtable.com, quickly, give me one pick in that first round that had you scratching your head. Was there one out there that you thought, oh my goodness, what are they doing?
6: I'm not the biggest Darren Peterson fan. Okay. So seeing a player with, and that's not to say he's a bad player. If he's healthy, he's been compared to Kobe Bryant. I'm sure he will be an excellent, excellent NBA player. But the health concerns are very, very real. The fact that he sat out a little bit at Kansas, whether he was actually injured. If he's actually injured, then there are injury concerns. If he was just sitting out to sit out, then there are competitive concerns. So either way, I'm not 100% sold on the Darren Peterson pick. I really liked the Caleb Wilson pick. He was my favorite player coming out of the draft. That's not to say I think he's the best player coming out of the draft, but I think he's going to be the most exciting NBA player from the class of 2026.
1: That sounds good. I like that. Tell us a little bit about roundtable.com, what you and some of your peeps have started here, what it's all about, and how can people get involved?
6: Yeah, so we run two websites. We run SpursRoundtable.com and MavsRoundtable.com, which is exactly what they sound like, bringing breaking news from San Antonio and Dallas as much as we can, providing off-season opinions and analysis. We try not to dip into the hot takes as much as some other websites, but you know, you can't resist the temptation all the time. We've been focusing a lot on the De'Aaron Fox situation. We've been shooting down the rumors that we think are ridiculous and promoting the ones that we think can hold a little bit of water. We're very excited about covering two up-and-coming teams. Last year, we were covering the Pacers. My team was covering the Pacers a little bit, so it seems like whatever team we cover will make a finals run and then ultimately be disappointed in the very end. But we have an email list. We have a growing community. There's comment sections. There's places for fans to post their own thoughts, sort of like a more insular social media, so to speak.
1: Excellent. Well, Jonah Kubitschek, thank you so much for joining us here on the Sports IQ. We really appreciate it. Check out Jonah at roundtable.com. Get all your Mavs and Spurs news right there. Appreciate it. Have a great weekend, Jonah.
6: Thank you. Thank you for having me.
1: We're going to take a quick break here on the Sports IQ, but we'll be right back with more after this.
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4: Ty ready to work at 2-2 with nobody on and two outs. Here's the pitch. Swing and a miss. Got him swinging on a pitch down at his ankles. Horn, two strikeouts in the first, two here in the second for a clean inning.
2: The Huskers hosted their first NCAA regional at Haymarket Park since 2008 and finished the season with a 43-17 overall record.
4: Right on left, second and third. 9-8 game, two outs in the 10th. Bender's first. High pop fly, right side of the infield. Who's got it? It's Stokes, makes the catch! Ball game, a marathon thriller, and the Huskers take down number 7 Auburn. Oh, they had to dig about as deep as you possibly could. Winning run and scoring position, it does not matter. 9-8 final.
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7: Cusack swings and lifts a fly ball left center and deep, and it is good! 4-0 Nebraska!
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7: Sipe swings and misses on a rise ball for strike three, and Fromm strikes out the side in the sixth. 11 strikeouts today for Jordy Fromm.
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1: Welcome back to Sports IQ with Larry Smith. Producer Tony sitting in for Larry today, taking a little turn behind the microphone. And let's kind of wrap up our show. You know, there's one thing we left out of our little WNBA news earlier. You remember yesterday's show where Stephanie White was really unhappy with the officiating in the game against the Phoenix Mercury that the Fever played in the other night? Well, the play that Caitlin Clark got hurt on, or got her throat kind of punched on, has resulted in a suspension. The league went back and looked at the play and issued a one-game flagrant two-foul suspension to Alyssa Thomas of the Mercury for putting her fist into Clark's neck. Now, Thomas wasn't called for a foul on the play, but they went back, did post-game review, and the WNBA issued that flagrant two penalty, which comes with a one-game suspension. Fever president Kelly Kroskoff issued a statement Thursday following the WNBA's decision to suspend Thomas, saying, "Player safety should be paramount in our league. We appreciate the WNBA's review of the incident and the action taken. Right now, our focus is on Caitlin and the entire team as they prepare to play Saturday." They're going to play the Sparks Saturday on CBS. Not sure yet if Caitlin will be sidelined for that game or if she'll be able to play. The team hasn't said anything further. But again, Alyssa Thomas will serve a one-game suspension for that incident the other night against the Fever. The other big thing happening this weekend, in case you're interested, if you're a hockey fan, all eyes will be on Buffalo tonight. The NHL draft tees off at 7 p.m. from Buffalo's KeyBank Arena. Now, the Toronto Maple Leafs hold the top pick in the draft by virtue of winning the NHL draft lottery. San Jose is up second, followed by Vancouver. Then the hometown Sabres are going to pick fourth, and the New York Rangers round out the top five. The St. Louis Blues don't have a pick till number 11, but they still might control part of this draft because they have three picks between number 11 and number 17. The top players are forward Gavin McKenna from Penn State and Sweden's Ivar Stenberg, who should go 1-2 in this area. There are six defensemen who have the potential of being a top-line pairing defenseman in the NHL that will probably go in that top 10 or 12 range. Now, the Leafs last had the first pick back in 2016 when they took superstar Austin Matthews. They haven't been able to get to a cup final or win a cup with Austin, but there is hope springs eternal if they can add some pieces, and that number one pick should help them at least close that gap a little bit going into, you know, the 2027 season coming up. Now, coming up for us in August 29th, the first day of the college football season. You know, last year, folks, I went through and picked my top 25. And I said back then that Ohio State was number one because to be the man, you got to beat the man. And at that point, nobody had beaten Ohio State. So I can tell you who number one is going to be this year. I'm going to give you a little hint already. That'll be the last one we reveal, but it'll be Indiana. Indiana is the defending national champion. Yes, I know they lost some pieces. Yes, I know they lost their quarterback. I get it. But they will still enter my top 25 anyway as the number one team in the land until somebody knocks them off. Don't know if that'll happen, but we'll just have to see. You know, with college football coming, it's always exciting this time of year to be diving in and reading, checking out these sites, seeing how players are doing with their off-season conditioning programs, how things look. you know, talking to some of these insiders around the country, looking at the rosters, looking at the schedule, and that plays a key part of trying to figure any of this out. The schedule might be one of the biggest factors in how you think a team might fare during the season. Because again, I'm not looking at, is the talent there on the field? Because that would be a different top 25. But can the talent that is there go through the schedule that is being placed in front of them? And look, in these days, we've talked about it enough on this show, of schedules not being equal with the unbalanced conference schedules. Some conference members may play the bottom third of the league and never meet the top two or three. And some may only face the top two, three, or four in

0: She's back in safely. It's an RBI single to left field for Hannah Kaur, and Nebraska leads 3-2.
1: The Huskers made their first NCAA Women's College World Series appearance since 2013 and finished the season with a 52-8 record.
0: 3-2 Nebraska over Texas Tech, top of the seventh. From to the line, her 2-2. Terry takes over the outside corner. Called strike three. Down goes Terry. Down goes Tech. And the Huskers have taken down the top-ranked team in the country for the second time in 2 weeks.
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2: There's a little looping soft liner over to Mac Moyer. Dives and makes the catch. Mac Moyer, full extension, robbing Teddy Dieters of a base hit, and that will retire the side.
1: The Huskers hosted their first NCAA regional at Haymarket Park since 2008 and finished the season with a 43-17 overall record.
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2: 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Outside corner. And Unger nails the zero to the board here in the eighth.
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4: Biden continues. I'm Deborah Valentine, Fox News. The U.S. continuing strikes against Iran after a second cargo ship was struck in the Strait of Hormuz. Fox's Chanley Painter reports from New York.
5: The U.S. and Iran trading new strikes overnight, testing their already fragile ceasefire. U.S. officials say they struck more sites around the Strait of Hormuz, citing continued Iranian aggression. The strikes targeted several Iranian military sites, including air defenses, drone facilities, missiles, radar, and mine-laying capabilities. Tehran quickly responded, saying it launched missiles and drones at the U.S. assets in Kuwait and Bahrain. No major damage or casualties have been reported. The IRGC says the U.S. broke the ceasefire and could now end diplomatic talks. The escalation began on Thursday when Tehran attacked a cargo ship with a drone in the vital waterway. The U.S. responded with strikes on western Iran. Iran retaliated by targeting U.S. facilities in Bahrain and an oil tanker.
4: Bahrain and Kuwait said today that Iran targeted their nations with drone and missile fire overnight after new U.S. airstrikes hit Iran. Part of the new ceasefire agreement between Israel and Lebanon includes Hezbollah disarmament. Israel's ambassador to the United Nations, Danny Dinan, joining Fox News Live. He explains the agreement's implementation.
6: We need the Lebanese army to deploy and to assume those positions. So it will be a gradual process. And at the end of this process, hopefully, if the implementation will be successful, we will not see Hezbollah next to our border. That is the most crucial point for us.
4: The U.S. helped broker the agreement. Another candidate backed by President Trump claims victory. Republican Congresswoman Julia Letlow, endorsed by the president, won Louisiana's GOP U.S. Senate primary on Saturday. She'll face Democrat Jamie Davis in November. She defeated State Treasurer John Fleming. 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
4: An investigation's underway into California Governor Gavin Newsom's finances over allegations that he and his wife may be involved in several pay-to-

0: play schemes. Fox's Max Gordon reports from L.A. on the allegations.
1: Official information about the investigation is scarce, and the Department of Justice still hasn't publicly acknowledged it. Still, this is what Governor Newsom had to say about what's going on.
2: They're demanding records. They're abusing the grand jury process, digging through years and years of random documents. Donald Trump isn't just coming after me because of my mean tweets. He's coming after me because I'm considering running for president.
1: While Newsom alleges that the investigation is purely political, and according to reporting from the California Post, there have been numerous instances where donors, tribal leaders, and business executives receive political appointments shortly before or after they made contributions to Newsom-linked political and charitable organizations.
0: Newsom's wife released a statement saying there were, quote, no boundaries to what Donald Trump will do to get his way, unquote. Rescue efforts continue and donations are pouring in following earthquakes in Venezuela. Fox's Dana Marie McNichol reports from Florida.
3: Hundreds of volunteers have shown up. So many people are here. They had to turn some away. The support is immense. Over $1 million worth of donations already in hand here at the warehouse. Now, many Venezuelans here tell me that they are thankful for how quickly the Trump administration moved resources into the country. U.S. Southern Command addressing the damage and coordination of military efforts. We have the most elite search and rescue crews from the U.S. and their canines on the ground. And I did speak to one volunteer from La Guaira, the area most affected. He told me hundreds of family, friends, teachers are gone. The pain is unimaginable.
0: The quakes have claimed at least 1,400 lives. I'm Deborah Valentine. This is Fox News.
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1: 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It is Saturday, June 27th, 2026. What does that all mean? Well, we are just days away from completing 50% of the year already. Think about that. And from coast to coast, border to border, and around the world on TuneIn, well, our 120 minutes together today will have us talking, of course, everything and anything in the world of travel. I'm going to begin with an important programming note, so please listen up out there. Turn the radios up. I want to make sure all of you have this on your calendars. Next week at this time on July 4th, Mary and I and RJ will be broadcasting this show live from the Intrepid. That, of course, is the famous American warship docked at 46th Street and Pier 82 on the west side of Manhattan here in the New York City area. As we do our part to help celebrate our great nation, and we're going to bring you live all of the big America 250 and Sail Forth 250 celebrations that will be happening. If you're here in the New York City area, since we have so many stations in and around the area that run this show, we're going to have a few joining us next hour, as a matter of fact, we invite you to come join us for the live broadcast. If you're not going to be in New York as the country celebrates this milestone, you'll be wherever you are celebrating, well, through the power of this show and our 625 stations I just mentioned, a very loud and proud show that will be different than what we've ever done before, I believe, is coming your way. 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
2: Yeah, and we are really looking forward to this. And you know, the Intrepid certainly has a long history. It served in the U.S. Navy from 1943 to 1974. It's been in New York's harbor since 1982, saved from the scrapyard, thankfully. But you know, we've been talking about America's 250 and investing heavily in it basically since last July, so over the past year. And here we are. We're 1 week out. And we're going to do this show more in a play-by-play mode. We're going to weave in guests. RJ is going to be walking around on the flight deck and among the crowd. He's going to interview people. He's done this before. He likes to do that, who were there. And there's going to be a lot happening, Robert, directly in front of us on the Hudson River. We've got the Naval Review, we've got the Aviation Review, and it's going to be a great day. I mean, so mark it down on your calendar as we celebrate.
1: We're going to celebrate America's 250 in a big way, folks. A lot of exclamation points coming next week. Rudy, what are you most looking forward to as our nation celebrates America's 250?
3: Well, as you know, I've been in Bordeaux for the last week, was named the world's hottest spot for one day anyway, hottest city in the world. I'm looking forward to air conditioning coming home back to Minnesota next week. For July 4th, it's always been friends getting together, you know, backyard barbecue, right out of a Norman Rockwell painting.
1: Well, we did create the air conditioning, so, I mean, listen, you're coming home to that. So
2: I
1: we'll
2: did
1: have
2: see that,
1: ready.
2: That about Bordeaux. Yeah.
1: Bobby, I have to ask you, what's the good word from our network center there in Dallas?
4: It's hot here, as we tend to deal with. But it's otherwise sunny. It's been nice. We're on a little bit of a rain drought over here.
1: Okay. All right. So have you enjoyed watching all of the World Cup action going on?
4: I don't want to get you in trouble with any controversy over my soccer takes.
1: No, listen, you know, I'm not a big soccer. I mean, we know that. I mean, I'd say, listen, but it is great to see all of the...
4: It's wonderful to see the tourism, the love for America.
1: Correct.
4: I love that.
1: Yes, and it's going to boost our numbers. They're bringing a lot. They're spending their money. They're bringing some nice flair. I think we're all enjoying that as Americans, perhaps maybe a little more than the games.
4: Yeah, I can do with that more than just the 70 seconds of action in every soccer game.
2: Correct. Yeah, I'm definitely enjoying all the international folks loving the country and the food. All right, let's move on to travel polls. As always, we thank those of you who voted on our homepage at rmworldtravel.com, and here are the results from the last two polls that just finished up. First question, should airlines install locks to control access to overhead bins? 55% of you said no, 45% of you say yes.
1: All right, well, listen, I shared, and Mary and I, we talked about this last week. Bobby, you jumped in as well when we announced the travel poll, so we shared some of our thoughts. We have Les Aubin coming up in the B block. Mm-hmm. I mean, clearly he is a 30-year captain and so forth.
2: Yeah.
1: So I think we hold that question. We'll get into it with him.
2: We'll talk to him. All right, second question. Does buying into a theme park membership program interest you? 35% of you say yes, it does. 65% of you say no.
1: Well, I think it could be a good option if you regularly visit theme parks.
2: Yeah. I think that's why 65% are in the know. I would be in the know factor because, number one, we don't really go to too many theme parks. But even if you have a family, you have to live near these theme parks to make that membership worthwhile.
1: This kind of follows a little bit of what the ski – I realize they've some have started it earlier, but what the ski resorts are doing with the Epic and Icon passes and so forth and that. In most cases, from what I've seen, they're regionalized. You can't use them across the world the way you can on the Epic or Icon.
2: Right.
1: It is what it is. So, all right. Well, let's do Travel News Roundtable, shall we? I mean, that'll probably be a good place for us to go. When I just invited you, if you're in the New York City area, to come join us next Saturday at the Intrepid, perhaps you were thinking, right, how much is it going to cost me, Robert? It would be $38 for adults and $28 for kids. But here's a big but. If you're a Bank of America or Merrill Lynch customer, you just show your debit or credit card, and it's free. And why is that? And by the way, this could be, you don't have to come to the Intrepid, but a Bank of America, they have the first Sunday of every month, they have what they call their Museums on Us program that's out there if you're a customer out there of theirs. And they're expanding it for the July 4th weekend. Free admission to 250 museums and cultural institutions nationwide, which is outstanding. Just to give you an example, here in the New York City area, if you are here, besides the Intrepid Sea, Air, and Space Museum that you can get into, New York Botanical Gardens, great area in the Bronx. You can go up there to Little Italy. MoMA, Mary, you love that.
2: Mm-hmm. The Museum of Modern Art,
1: You also have the museum, the Metropolitan Museum of Art, the Met. You've got the Cloisters. You got all of that. Rudy, if you're wondering where you could go in Minnesota, Mill City Museum, that's a great place. I know we've been there, but in St. Paul, Minnesota History Center, the James Jill House, and Historic Fort Snelling.
3: Yeah, the James J. Hills House. Yeah, no, those are all good destinations to visit in Minnesota. I didn't know those banks had those programs. Thank you for telling me.
1: Well, that's our Travel News Roundtable for today. Mary,
2: what do you got? All right, fresh off a conference this week, Marriott's CEO Anthony Capuano says he feels good about bookings for the July 4th weekend, and he expects summer to be strong. Marriott beat Wall Street expectations with a 6% year-over-year revenue increase in a solid first-quarter earnings report. Big driver of that was global travel demand, and the company added nearly 16,000 net rooms globally during the first quarter, including approximately 7,500 in international markets. Marriott stock is up about 25% year-to-date compared with rival Hilton, which is also up. They have a 20% gain.
1: Yeah, they are doing well. There's no question about
2: nice
1: Marriott. Just opened their 10,000th property. That was something that just happened 2 weeks ago, I believe. So they're doing well. Rudy, I would love to throw the Travel News Roundtable to you for a French edition, but unfortunately, looking at the clock, we have only about 20 seconds, so I'm just going to keep it right here, and we will get ready to take the break. What am I going to tell you as we get ready for this quick sponsors break? Well, next, you heard us tease it a little bit. Les Aubend is next. All things aviation will be our topic. RJ's here. He'll be behind the mic for the open road during the D block. Next hour, we're all going to travel the world from your own kitchen. We're taking you to Texas for great barbecue. So much more. We'll be back in 3 minutes.
0: As we take a brief sponsors break, now's a good time to check us out on Facebook, Instagram, X, or LinkedIn at RM World Travel. We're coming right back.
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2: All right, Les Abend is a show friend and one of our go-to trusted sources on all things aviation. Les is a retired American Airlines 777 captain. He's an experienced lifelong pilot, a senior contributor to Flying Magazine, and you've probably seen him on TV news networks as an aviation analyst. He joins us now on that show hotline.
1: Les, always nice having you on the program with Mary and me. 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
6: Thank you. It's been a long time. It's great to hear from you guys.
1: Well, it's great to hear your voice on our airwaves. So, listen, we got a list of things we jotted down that we want to talk about. We'll see what we get through. I'm going to start off this way. We know your career as a captain was flying for American Airlines, but I want to talk with you today about another Dallas-based airline. That would be Southwest Airlines. Their CEO, Bob Jordan, he's been on the program with us in the past a few times, I think. We shared a few weeks ago, actually, all the new executives that they've added. Because of an activist investor, they've made major changes to their airline operations. Mostly, they've eliminated many of the things that made the airline a bit of a unicorn out there. So now they're operating in many ways, we say, like one of the big three airlines. And there's talk of them adding international flights requiring more than the 737s that they fly. So from your perspective, Les, you know, who and what is Southwest Airlines today? They do have the 10th most number of employees among world airlines, but where do you see their future going?
6: Well, first of all, I mean, at this point, they're a legacy carrier. They just do things a little differently. And you're right, they were a unicorn. But, you know, taking it from an inside perspective with friends of mine, both retiree and active pilots, they've noticed a change more in the company culture, which probably corresponds to what you were just telling me, you know, in reference to what they're considering down the road. But it's not positive from inside. It's just they are flying for an airline that no longer has that personality and that exuberance that they used to have. But... you know, is this the next step for Southwest? It's hard to say because I think they still have, there's still the connotation that, you know, you get on in groups, in the boarding process. It's changing the whole culture of the airline, and I'm not sure that that's a business model that is necessarily going to work for them, to tell you.
1: I think they've just become very transactional now as an airline. That's what I think they are.
2: It's a shame.
6: Yeah.
2: Les, I want to talk to you about the 777X. Collectively, all three of us, we've talked about this a couple of times on the air over the past, I don't know, 8 years.
1: Could be more, could be a decade.
2: Delays have been significant. The FAA did recently approve the remaining stage of certification flight testing. They hope to formally certify the plane later this year. It's been designed to replace the Boeing 747, which is primarily cargo these days, and the Airbus A380. They say it has the most efficient, well, it does, the most efficient GE engines that are available, with really extreme range, allowing it to fly ultra-long-haul flights of more than 7,500 nautical miles. I know you flew the Boeing 777s that are currently still in service. Can you talk about how you see this 777X from a passenger standpoint, but also from a pilot standpoint?
6: Well, from a pilot standpoint, it's very exciting. I mean, it's a bigger airplane. If I recall that the wingtips, because of the wingspan, the wingtips actually have to fold up once they're on the ground, obviously. But the 777, I flew both the 200 series and the 300 series. And you know, the 300 is the stretcher version. Now we've got the X. I think that once that they're doing an ETOPS, their extended twin operation, that's the test flying that has to be done. They don't want to deliver it to customers before, you know, all of that's done. That basically you shut down an engine to determine whether you can make it to a particular alternate airport. But I think it's, the 777 was a wonderful airplane when I flew it. And if I was still flying, I would love the opportunity to fly the X. I think, they probably made an improved product out of, some of the things that they noticed. And, you know, I just think it'd be a hell of an airplane to fly. And I think passengers will really enjoy it.
1: It's coming, finally. Yep. I mean, it was just taking long enough. All right, so we just closed a travel poll on our show website that we discussed in the opening A block. It involves the International Air Transport Association, or IATA, for those in the industry. They have a campaign going on right now. It's called Save a Life, Not a Bag. And they're really pushing an effort to have airlines install locks and overhead bins to control when and when not passengers have access to the items that they store there. So, Les, I'm all for safety for crew and passengers when we fly. I don't like more rules and regulations forced on us because of, let's just say, a small number of self-serving narcissists that are out there that think they need to grab everything during emergency evacuations. But I'm sure it'll likely happen, you know, because common sense, unfortunately, doesn't prevail that much anymore out there. But you've been on the other end as a captain. So what are your thoughts on having the ability to control locks on overhead bins if necessary?
6: Yeah, it's an interesting challenge. You know, I think as a cockpit crew member and also, you know, having interaction with my cabin colleagues, we grind our teeth over that. People having to basically impede an evacuation process when it's really needed by having to grab something out of the overhead bin. I mean, just a second could be somebody's life. So locking, I see the reaction, but at the same token, you know, taking people's possessions and, you know, locking them up, you know, for a period of time and not allowing access, it's almost utopian in that way. I think what we could solve the problem and compromise with that. And by the way, some of the overheads are used to have store emergency
1: equipment.
2: That's true. Oh, that's a good point.
6: But there is that issue, and you know, people may use those bins accidentally and cause some issues there. But I think what we could do is put this situation in a briefing, you know, because people will finally maybe awake to something new, you know, when you're talking about oxygen masks coming down and, you know, the standard.
1: Yeah, during the safety briefing. That's a very good point you make about some of the items in there. But I would also think it could create a lot of craziness because some people are still going to, you know, they'll get up there with probably a ballpoint pen or something.
2: Try to unlock it.
1: To jam open to chisel it open. So, I mean, I that could create other issues. But it is an interesting point. And, I mean, to me,
2: and as I said
1: emergency,
2: last week, those slides,
1: get
2: are
1: off.
2: Not, those slides are not designed to go to have, like, sharp equipment. Like whatever. All right. Well, much to be seen and more conversation on that in the future. So I think we have time for one more question. Earlier this month, JetBlue followed the lead of American and Southwest, changing pre-landing procedures after reviewing turbulence data. We have seen reports of flight attendants who are generally the ones that are up, you know, walking the cabin. They're at a heightened risk for injury. All three airlines require flight attendants to be in their jump seats at 18,000 feet now. So cabins are being secured. occurred a little earlier. Is this something you think is a good move? Would you like to see Delta, United, and Alaska and other airlines follow as well?
6: It's a good move. It's going to be frustrating for passengers in regard to service, especially, you know, our first class, business class type people, you know, that expect to have that last cocktail before they land. There's going to be a little bit more planning to it, but I think over time it's just going to be an accepted procedure. And we're hurting a lot of flight attendants. I mean, they're not just dealing with flying debris per se, but they're dealing with heavy, heavy carts. Mm-hmm. And if they're still out there, between 18,000 and 10,000 feet on the descent, you know, that's potential for that cart to end up on body parts.
1: And yeah, I think that's a good. I think
6: a lot of injuries from that. So I'm a proponent of that. I would be in favor of that procedure for other airlines.
1: Question from us today. So next week at this time, Mary and I and RJ will be broadcasting this show live from the Intrepid here in New York City. We've been talking about that for a few weeks now. That's going to be a part of the America 250 and the Sail 250 happenings. I think around 200 planes are going to be flying overhead as we broadcast. We've got the Blue Angels coming as well. What's a warbird or a historic plane that you would enjoy seeing, Les?
6: Without hesitation, DC-3.
1: Yeah, DC-3.
6: It just, not only did it help the entire world, you know, the effort in World War II, as far as transport was concerned, between carrying troops, between carrying VIPs, but it began the airline industry.
1: Yeah.
6: It was the first real airliner that we could put a little bit of comfort into for passengers. And and it's close to my heart because I have a type rating in the DC-3 and had the opportunity to fly it for a limited amount of time.
1: Well, we see one next week, I'll grab a photo. Les, I hope you have a good upcoming 4th that it's ahead. And as always, nice connecting with you. Safe travels.
6: Thank you, sir. See you guys later.
2: Thank you. Take care, Les.
6: Bye-bye.
1: All right. Well, there goes Les Aubin. Always good talking to him. And right now, folks, as we prepare to pause for some sponsor messages, RJ is coming quickly. He's here in the studio with the latest Open Road. It's about 10 minutes from now. I think he's going to talk travel games or travel road games. We'll check in with Universal's Epic Universe later in the hour as well. They've been open a year now. Up next, though, Rudy Dreams on Travel. We'll be right back.
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9: Fox News, I'm Deborah Valentine. The U.S. launching new airstrikes against Iran in retaliation for Iran's strikes. Here's Fox's Chanley Painter.
10: Strikes targeted Iran's air defenses, drone storage facilities, cruise missiles, targeting radars, mine laying capabilities, and surface-to-air missile systems.
9: U.S. forces in Bahrain shot down 9 Iranian drones fired at U.S. forces there. No injuries reported. Meanwhile, Bahrain and Kuwait said today that Iran targeted their nations overnight with drone and missile fire after U.S. strikes hit Iran, both countries denouncing the attacks. Louisiana held a Senate primary runoff Saturday with another candidate backed by President Trump claiming victory. Republican Congresswoman Julia Letlow won Louisiana's GOP U.S. Senate primary Saturday. She defeated State Treasurer John Fleming in a runoff election. She'll face Democrat Jamie Davis in November. 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
11: Overnight low temperatures are expected to drop down into the low to mid-70s with partly cloudy skies. We could see winds out of the southeast, though, gusts up to 30 miles per hour, so somewhat breezy. As we head into the day on Sunday, high temperatures climbing up into the mid to upper 90s, feel like temperatures up to 105 degrees. A heat advisory begins at 1 p.m. Sunday afternoon, continues until 9 p.m. Tuesday evening. From the 1011 Severe Weather Center, I'm meteorologist Carmelo Latuca.
12: Time now for today's moment of awe, and we were in awe on Monday when news broke that Dusty May was leaving Michigan to become the head coach of the NBA's Dallas Mavericks. It's safe to say that no coach has enjoyed a faster rise to fame this decade than May. While UConn's Dan Hurley came from a well-known basketball family and etched his name into history with back-to-back NCAA championships, May was a virtual unknown when he guided tiny Florida Atlantic to the Final Four in 2023, taking the Michigan job a year later and coaching the Wolverines to their second NCAA title ever this April. But May's departure from the college game continues a disturbing trend. In the last 10 Final Fours, there have been 30 different coaches reach college basketball's final weekend, the national semifinals. 40% of them, 12 coaches, are no longer in college basketball. And of the 8 coaches who won national titles during that stretch, 4 of them, May, Jay Wright, Tony Bennett, and Roy Williams, have also retired or simply walked away from the game. It's a tough reality. And it's our moment of awe.
7: 1499.3 KLIN, the voice of Lincoln.
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1: 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While some vacations are spur of the moment, other folks sometimes plan a vacation a year or two ahead. Is there a right answer about how to budget for a dream vacation? Amelia Edelman's a travel writer and family travel expert who recently wrote a piece for Lonely Planet with 10 tips on how to do just that. Amelia, welcome to the show. Let's quickly check off some of those 10 suggestions. Let's begin with prioritizing. What do you mean by prioritizing?
2: Well, first of all, thanks for having me. And I, in terms of the prioritizing tip, you really, if you're working from a budget, you cannot expect to have it all and stick to your budget. But that also doesn't mean that you have to have a shoestring budget for every step of your trip. So maybe you're a big foodie and you know that like spending some money on great meals is going to be a priority for you on this trip. Then where can you cut back so that you can spend there? So maybe you get there on a budget airline or you stay in a, you know, more budget-friendly hotel or even do a home exchange or home swap so that you can make accommodations and travel more affordable so that you save money for food. And you can do that the other way around too. If your hotel is the priority, you can spend there. And then you can see what other ways you can trim back to stick to your budget.
1: Let's take a look at timing. When you should book tickets is a thing of much debate among just not just everyday flyers, but travel journalists. You say book domestic flight 5 months ahead, foreign 6 months ahead. Is that a hard and fast rule?
2: Definitely not. It doesn't have to be exactly 5-6 months. But in general, the further ahead you plan, the more leeway you have to pivot, to snag deals. You can set flight alerts in advance. And if you know that you want to go to Greece next year, you can set alerts for what's going to be the best time to go, what's going to be the cheapest option for you. And when you snag a deal, the shoulder season is really going to be probably your best bet, where it's not so crowded. You don't want to go in blizzard season or hurricane season, but planning ahead lets you really get those options when they come up in advance and not have to panic or pivot.
1: Let me say amen to that. I'm in Bordeaux in France. I'm going to Paris in a couple of days, and a friend just came in from Paris and said the lines at the Louvre were unbelievable. The lines at everywhere. So yours is a good point. Pack less, use points and miles.
2: Yeah, packing less is always smart because that is how the airlines, especially today, will get you. You might be like, great, I got this budget airline ticket. I'm right now in Wilmington, North Carolina. My flight from Nashville, Tennessee was $49. But do you know what these budget airlines really hold out for is the luggage snag. So if you overpack, if you bring a carry-on that you haven't paid for, they will saddle you with enormous baggage fees, and really that will tip your budget outside of the comfort zone. So pack light, pre-plan, and and use points and miles to get those deals. If you've got airline credit cards, I often open one just to get the deal, and then I don't, you know, use it except for when I'm buying flights on that airline, because I don't want to, you know, carry a credit card balance or anything.
1: I think that's a really good point. Particularly now, there are credit cards offering 50,000 to 100,000 miles or points if you sign up to their card. Now, you might have to spend $3,000 in 3 months or $5,000 in 6 months, but Check it out. And if you have the capability of doing that, do it. Now, you've also suggested starting planning 6 months ahead of time. I know a lot of people like to do that because several studies have shown folks get more enjoyment planning vacation than actually taking one. But you suggest there are other benefits. Well, one of it's airfares, of course.
2: Yeah, getting those airfares, you can do the flight tracking, you can look out for deals. Another thing that I love to do for budget travel is home exchanges. So I have done this for about 10 years on a variety of different sites. The primary one right now is called homeexchange.com. You can list your home on there, and then you kind of shop around to swap homes with other travelers. And you can do it in real time where you each stay, you know, for a week at a time, like the movie The Holiday. Or you can use points on that site where you can do not in tandem exchanges, where you have someone stay and that earns you points, and then you can use those to stay in someone else's home. And it's a great way to, you know, get accommodations in a foreign country, in a cool place, for no money exchanging hands. It's just a membership fee on the site that's about $150 a year, but it gets you as many exchanges as you want. You do have to plan ahead for that, because you're not going to like land a home exchange for next week. You need to start planning that some months in advance to get your dream spot.
1: Amelia Edelman is a travel writer and family travel expert. 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We'll be right back. Thanks, Amelia.
2: Thanks so much.
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1: 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I'm RJ Carey. 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Now, with summer underway and road trips on everybody's minds, again, I hope, I want to talk about something that every single person who's ever been in a car has an opinion on, most likely, and probably a memory attached to, because on a travel show, we spend so much time talking about where you're going, what you're doing, and not to use the age-old trope, but the best road trip stories are almost never about the destination, they're about what happened along the way. So my guest today literally wrote the book on that, and some of you may remember him from a previous appearance as part of our Write Stuff segment. Richard Ratté is the author of Don't Make Me Pull Over, An Informal History of the Family Road Trip, a book that Chevy Chase himself called an encyclopedia of road trip adventures. I think it's a solid endorsement coming from Clark Griswold. Richard grew up in Wisconsin riding thousands of miles in the back of his parents' station wagon and turned all of it into one of the most entertaining reads about American car culture you'll find. Richard, it's great to have you on the show.
2: Thank you, RJ. Pleasure to be here.
1: Of course. So, Rich, I want to set the scene for us. You grew up in the 70s, youngest of four kids, stuck in the back of a station wagon heading to Florida so your dad could golf. You know, it's a very specific American experience. How did that become a book?
2: Honestly, it was during a road trip with my own kids that, you know, it kind of gave me the idea of writing a book about those experiences that I shared with my own siblings and parents while growing up, because it just occurred to me how meaningful that those trips that we all took together when I was growing up turned out to be and really brought us closer as a family.
1: So let's talk, one thing in your book that I love is the history of car games, you know, and listeners may know about your expertise on this topic, but before we get into the classics, what was it actually like trying to keep kids entertained on a long drive before any of this modern technology existed?
2: Well, really, in the early days of automobiles, I mean, road travel games weren't even really possible. Of course, you know, the roads were dirt and mostly bumpy back then, and you had your, you know, the cars were loud, mostly Model Ts and Model As. It was hard enough to carry on a conversation, much less play games together. So road travel games didn't really get going until after World War II, when America really began to focus on building better roads and highways and had developed much better, quieter cars.
1: So that's interesting, because with the rise of the interstate highway system, that really meant the roads were smooth. You could actually focus on something. So what are some of the classics from that period you can walk us through?
2: Well, you know, of course, during the 1950s, when after those interstates were introduced in what I call the golden age of the family road trip, this is when we really see the advent of those kind of communal family group games that were played in the car. The license plate game, where players tried to compete to spot cars with license plates from the most number of states, or I-Spy and the alphabet game, where players try to spot words on billboards and trucks in alphabetical order. Or, of course, I think we've all played Punch Bug or Slug Bug, you know, where the player who spots a VW bug out on the highway gets to lightly slug their nearest occupant in the arm. Or, you know, in my case, I had two older brothers, maybe not so lightly get slugged on the arm.
1: No, it seems, you know, half the population has fond memories of that game. The other half just remembers the bruised arms. That's right.
2: That's right.
1: So look, I mean, road trips, they're as popular as ever. 40% of American vacations, according to some polls, are still road trips. Clearly, people are still doing it. But in your mind, is the experience the same as the good old days?
2: You know, it's really not. And I think, you know, in large part, there was a shift due to all the personal electronics that we now have with us in our cars. Of course, it really kind of started in the late 1970s with the introduction of Mattel Electronic Football in 1977 and then the Sony Walkman in 1979.
1: Right.
2: Once we had these handheld devices, it kind of started transforming the shared experience that we all enjoyed as a family into more of an individual personal experience. And, you know, we could just kind of pop on the headphones and or sink into our own personal electronic game and just kind of, retreat into our own little private worlds during the trip.
1: And, so, Richard, look, I mean, this has been a fun conversation. I wish we could chat more. I still personally play Punch Buggy, and much to the chagrin of my car passengers.
2: Fantastic.
1: But,
2: great to hear.
1: For our listeners, your book is available wherever books are sold. Where can people find you?
2: Well, you can find me personally at richardretaywright.com. And, of course, the book is available on amazon.com or wherever finer books are sold.
1: All right. Fantastic. Rich, thanks for joining us. Thanks for being on the Open Road.
2: Thank you so much, RJ. Take care.
1: All right. Perfect. All right, folks. More up ahead. We're talking to Jeff Polk, checking in after Universal Epic Universe's celebration of 1 year in operations. I'm RJ Carey. This is Normal Travel. Drive on, America.
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2: A little more than a year ago, during our May 17th, 2025 live broadcast that was part of the big Let's Go America Tour Orlando remote, Robert and I spent a day at the all-new Epic Universe and visited with the park's GM, Jeff Polk. Today, we're heading back to Orlando, but this time using the show hotline for a look at how this outstanding theme park is doing a year after its opening.
1: Jeff, nice to be reconnecting with you on this last Saturday of June. 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
3: Hi, great to talk to you again.
1: Well, nice to talk to you as well. So it was just over a year ago, as Mary said, that the three of us spent some time there. We had the opportunity to experience firsthand the all-new Universal theme park, Epic Universe. You officially opened the park just a few days later on May 22nd, 2025 last year. And after all that we were able to see and do, listen, I remember saying as we were leaving, this park was aptly named. It is epic. So at around 750 acres, it is America's largest theme park. A year and basically a month into your operations, just give us an update on how things have unfolded for you at the new theme park, and have you seen any let up in demand?
3: You know, it's been a really great year. You work on these things, as I have, for years at a time. This one probably took a full 8 years, and I can't step back from it and say how surprised I am, even though I shouldn't be, at how well things have gone. We've had a great first year. The crowds that are coming have been steady and enthusiastic. And I've got to say, even for somebody that has been around theme parks for a long time, it has been a pleasant surprise to see how invested people are in the properties we have here, the stories we're telling, and their experiences. So, yeah, the first year has been great. It's really helped Universal Orlando Resort, as we had anticipated, to really establish that week-long vacation destination for guests. So all speed ahead. We're in great shape right now. We're very excited about the months and years to come.
2: Yeah, congratulations, Jeff. That's so great to hear. So for listeners hearing us talk today around the United States who have yet to visit Universal's Epic Universe, one thing, Robert, that I want to throw out that I really liked about the park is it's designed with a celestial, it's got the hub, the celestial park, which is similar to kind of like an old-fashioned theme park, but it's got that modern technology reflected in all the rides and even just the design with the gateway to five immersive worlds. Give folks a quick overview. And Jeff, now that you've been there a year, what are some things that make you happy when you're walking around and you see visitors really enjoying?
3: Well, I'll start there first, I guess, and that is, and it really started from the first day, but I do still very much enjoy being out there and seeing guest faces the very first time they see the beautiful gardens in Celestial Park and the fountains, as you mentioned, the hub of the park, putting the park back in theme park. It's really a big piece of what Epic is all about. And then further, as they step into each of the worlds, their faces when they walk into the Ministry of Magic for the first time or walk into Isle of Burke or see the beauty of, you know, Super Nintendo World kind of wrapped around them, just as if they've walked into a video game come to life. That stuff still excites me even to this day. So to your point, I think the things that you were talking about in terms of the technology, which we really want to be relatively invisible because we really want the guests to be instead just at home in this beautiful, immersive environment where they're able to step into these stories that they have maybe only read about or seen about and now for the first time can actually realize in three dimensions.
1: I want to mention that this Wednesday, about 1,100 miles to your northwest, another Universal theme park will open in Frisco, Texas. Mary and I have had a chance to see that being built as we've been there in Frisco. That's just outside of Dallas. It's a kids park. It's called a Universal Kids Resort. I know you've got a lot that you just handle there, Jeff, but I'm sure you're proud to welcome that to the family. I mention that because next week at this time, Mary and I will be broadcasting the show live from the Intrepid here in New York City as part of all the America 250 and Sailforth 250 celebrations. What will you be doing there in Orlando for America 250 celebrations?
3: Well, Orlando is obviously a hot spot during that time of year. We have a lot of folks that want to come down and see what's happening in all the parks, and we hopefully are not shortchanging any of that because we have a lot of things planned throughout all the parks here at Universal. Guests can come in, enjoy the parks themselves, of course, but then we always throw a really nice cap onto the night for the July 4th holiday. So we're looking forward to that. It'll be our second July 4th at Epic Universe, and we're looking forward to a very spectacular end of the evening for them as well. And then that'll be soon followed by a new show we're going to debut a couple of days later. But we think it's going to be a great week for us here.
1: Well, that's exciting. All right, so that's
2: exciting.
1: All started. But listen,
2: yeah.
1: I think all next week is going to be an exciting week for the country, even there a little bit thereafter, all that's happening. So, Jeff, we appreciate the check-in. We wanted just to come back to you and see how things are going. Listen, love the positive mojo. Keep it going and look forward to connecting at some point in the future, okay? Have a great weekend.
3: Yeah, thanks very much. Really appreciate it.
2: Thank you, Jeff.
1: All right, well, there's a nice way to

0: appointments shortly before or after they made contributions to Newsom-linked political and charitable organizations.
1: Newsom's wife released a statement saying there were, quote, no boundaries to what Donald Trump will do to get his way, unquote. Rescue efforts continue and donations are pouring in following earthquakes in Venezuela. Fox's Dana Marie McNichol reports from Florida.
2: Hundreds of volunteers have shown up. So many people are here. They had to turn some away. The support is immense. Over $1 million worth of donations already in hand here at the warehouse. Now, many Venezuelans, you tell me that they are thankful for how quickly the Trump administration moved resources into the country. U.S. Southern Command addressing the damage and coordination of military efforts. We have the most elite search and rescue crews from the U.S. and their canines on the ground. And I did speak to one volunteer from La Guaira, the area most affected. He told me hundreds of family, friends, teachers are gone. The pain is unimaginable.
1: At least 1,400 people have died. I'm Deborah Valentine. This is Fox News.
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1: 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We are in conversation for our Right Stuff segment, with Valerie Hughes. She is the content marketing manager with Rand McNally Publishing, The Map People. I'm sure you know the Rand McNally name. We've been talking about the brand new 2017 road guide, but Valerie, along with celebrating America's 250th with that volume, it's the 100th anniversary of the famous Route 66, the road that wends its way across America and ends in Santa Monica. In this case, Rand McNally's got a folding map of Route 66 titled The Mother Road. What can a traveler expect to be revealed courtesy of that map?
2: Well, we actually partnered with the Route 66 Centennial Commission to be the official map of the Route 66 Centennial. So this map is for nostalgia. It's seen as sort of a souvenir map, as well as using for navigation. So we have 66 of our favorite stops along Route 66 and the history of those. We have a write-up on a timeline of the history of Route 66, and we have some of the old alignments that are the most interesting because there's been so many different alignments of Route 66 throughout history, as well as QR codes that take you to a calendar of events for each state that is celebrating the anniversary.
1: Can you explain what you mean by different alignments?
2: Yes. So the road has actually moved. The different alignments are when the road has had to move to a different part for safety reasons, or if it was a really popular part of the route and they had to expand it to make it an interstate. So, for example, the Black Mountain Oatman route is kind of one of the interesting alignments. It passes through Kingman, and it's very scenic, and it goes through the Black Mountains with 190 turns. It's actually one of the more tricky ones to drive, and it was replaced in 1953, and it goes through the historic mining town of Oatman, which has wild burros just wandering around. So that's a really popular part of Route 66 for a lot of travelers.
1: And can I find that fold-up map at randpublishing.com as well?
2: Yes, you may, as well as Amazon and other retailers.
1: You know, you were talking in the previous, if a listener just tuned in, the company started before the Civil War. And I know the first National Road Atlas debuted in 1924. Where were cars in 1940? I mean, how, you know, was it a national atlas?
2: Yes, I believe it was. It was a national atlas. Yes, not as many people owned cars back then, but they started with railroad maps, and then as more people were buying cars, then they came up with the road atlas, which they called called Auto Chum was the first road atlas.
1: Great, Auto Chum. Yeah. The founders were William H. Rand and Andrew McNally, and they started doing printing jobs by buying the Chicago Tribune Press, and obviously have grown into an enormous company now. I know a lot of the revenue comes from providing truckers around the country with up-to-the-minute information about where they are, where traffic jams are, what time they're going to arrive, when they should take a rest, that sort of thing. Am I right?
2: Yes. They also produce software for truck routing and also, GPSs for trucks.
1: All right. You can find both the route. You can find both the Route 66 foldable map, as well as the new guide, the big one, the big boy, in two different sizes, apparently. And that is, of course, the Rand McNally. Well, it's just called the Rand McNally. What is it called? What is the proper title?
2: Oh, the Rand McNally Road Atlas. Are you talking about the yes.
1: Yeah, so simple that I couldn't figure it out. Valerie Denny Hughes is the content marketing manager for Rand McNally Publishing. Appreciate your stopping by. Thank you.
2: Thank you so much for having me.
1: And we'll be right back.
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0: in your faith journey.
1: It took me 4.5 years to get out of debt. That's, you know, it took time. It wasn't just going to happen instantly, and it may take time for couples to get into a better place financially. Be patient, put honoring the Lord first, put loving each other well second, put making a difference in the world third, and start to orient your finances that way. It may not change radically overnight, but eventually you'll be on a very, very good path.
0: Well, that's Matt Bell, and he joins us today on Focus on the Family with Jim Daly. We're going to be exploring some healthy habits for your marriage with regard to finances. Thanks for joining us. I'm John Fuller.
2: You know, John, money can be a really touchy subject within marriage and within families.
0: Mm-hmm.
2: It's probably, you know, it ranks right up there, number one, two, or three in the areas of marriage that couples really struggle with. So it's a very important topic. We come to this probably every couple of months. We try to do a program to help people with their finances. Let me rattle off some stats. Did you know about 40% of couples don't know their spouse's salary?
0: Oh,
2: Another one, 28% of couples admit to hiding significant purchases or debt from their spouse. And I remember a story where a couple got married in their 20s. The woman had accumulated $250,000 of school debt.
0: Oof.
2: For a French literature degree.
0: Oh.
2: And wow, I mean, and had not disclosed it to her fiance and then husband. And that would be a rude awakening.
0: Mm.
2: There are practical biblical approaches to money. And I think the main point is simply good to be reminded of how we should manage that money.
0: Mm-hmm. Yeah, and it's great to have Matt Bell back with us. He's been here before. Our listeners really resonate with his insights. He's a personal finance writer and speaker, and he's the managing editor at Sound Mind Investing, and he and his wife Jude have 3 young adult children. Today we're going to be talking about a brand new book that he's written called Starting Strong, Discovering the Good That Money Can Do Through Your Marriage.
2: Matt, welcome back to Focus on the Family. Good to have you.
1: Thanks so much, Jim and John. It's a pleasure to be here.
2: You know, one of the most interesting things with financial folks, you know, planners, helpers, writers on the topic, most of them come from a place of pain. You're not born necessarily. Maybe you have an aptitude to accounting, I don't know. But most of the people that I've interviewed come from a period of time where they were in the hole and they had to figure it out. I really appreciate that. I think Dave Ramsey has that testimony. What's your prodigal story?
1: Well, it very much is just that, the prodigal son. I inherited $60,000 from an uncle when I was in my mid-20s. Had no idea he planned to leave me any money. An incredible gift, incredible surprise. And I really did have good intentions with that money when I received it. I thought this is a once-in-a-lifetime opportunity to do something amazing career-wise. And I love to play golf. I love to travel. I thought, how can I turn all of that into a career? So I created a newsletter for people to take golf vacations. and while it lasted, it was amazing. I got to play Pebble Beach. I got to play these great golf courses in southern Spain. It was everything I dreamed it could be, except profitable.
2: Yeah. Wow. It sounds like you're ahead of the tech curve on that. You could have had a following, an app. People would have paid you money to go play golf.
1: Well, keywords were could have.
2: Could have.
1: It didn't really work out all that 20 well.
2: 20 years ahead of that one, right?
1: Yeah.
2: Yeah. Let me ask you this, Matt. If you would have invested that $60,000 in your 20s, you would have
1: painful.
2: Had $2 million by the time you were 65. Did you realize that?
1: Well, very painful to think about that, but you're exactly right.
2: Compounding interest is quite amazing, isn't it?
1: You sound like some of my friends.
2: No.
1: I
2: have talked to people that have given, you know, put $5,000 for their kids who were just born. And they've shown me the models at average rates of growth from the stock market.
1: Yeah.
2: You would expect about $1 million when that one-year-old turns 65.
1: It's amazing what it can turn into.
2: Without putting any more into it.
1: But in my case, I took the $60,000 and transformed it into $20,000 of credit card debt.
2: Wow. Okay. Now let's speak about that, the $20,000 of debt.
1: You've got to do a lot of things wrong to do that. And I was doing a lot of things wrong. But it was a huge wake-up call. It was very humbling to see that dream die, to see, you know, the guilt of squandering my uncle's hard-earned money and that sort of thing. So I moved home with my parents for 6 months, and I was really down for the first couple of months that I was out there. But God used it for great good. I mean, a friend of mine from college reached out and shared his faith with me. He had become a Christian a year after I graduated from college, and that was life-changing unto itself, because it got me exploring matters of faith, and ultimately I placed my faith in Christ, which would have been plenty to come out of that experience. But I also really got interested in learning about money.
2: Yeah.
1: And I was amazed at how much the Bible says on this topic. And so I've been writing about it, speaking about it, learning about it ever more ever since then.
2: You know, Matt, it's a great insight. So this was your valley. You were 25, 24?
1: Yeah, mid-20s.
2: I mean, so you hit this valley of being in debt,
1: $20,000.
2: This friend of yours from college calls.
1: Yeah.
2: He's just accepted Christ the year before. He starts sharing the Lord with you, I'm assuming.
1: Right. Yeah.
2: You're not repelled by that. You're intrigued, partly because I'm sure you're in a valley.
1: Yeah, absolutely. I was humbled. I was so humbled by that experience, and so just kind of distraught and trying to figure out, what is my life going to be about? I thought I knew, but clearly I didn't know. And so he was saying encouraging things like, God has a plan for your life. And that was very intriguing to me. So I began reading the Bible. I began going to church. I began learning. And I was just a sponge for all things related to matters of faith. And then I couldn't believe how much the Bible says about money. So the first church I went to has a stewardship ministry. I got involved in that and just loved that. So I loved seeing how God was using my pain, my values, as you said, my story, to start to help others. Because I'm not a guy that's always gotten the money thing right. I can relate to a person who's had trouble with money.
2: You know, I so appreciate that, though. But, you know, speaking to those who are listening or watching, I mean, that's a starting place when you're in that valley. Mm-hmm. So often that's where the Lord begins to turn your heart, right? And open your ears and eyes to what is true, the spiritual
1: Absolutely.
2: Things that are most important. You usually win those battles down in the gutter and not on the mountaintop. I mean, that comes later. Let me ask you this in terms of Scripture. Matthew 6:24 says you cannot serve both God and mammon. That's a very famous area of Scripture. How can we cultivate an attitude toward money that honors God? And let me add this too. In a culture that, you know, for the most part, needs are taken care of in Western civilization, not all of it, here in America, Canada, parts of Europe. So how do we even get our hands around what the Lord would want for us and what we think is being poor or being rich?
1: Yeah, well, the Bible never says that money is a bad thing unto itself. You know, the Bible doesn't say that money is the root of all evil. Some people think it does. It says the love of money is a root of all kinds of evil. And I think that's a really important distinction. So I think as we start to see that God's intentions for us are good, that he wants good things for us, and as we start to experience some of the worldly approaches to money and see that that's either not working or could be hollow if you do achieve some financial success, and you start to see, oh, the Bible says so many things about money, so many practical things about money, but God just wants us to put him first. And that's the thing. You can't serve both God and money. God needs to come first, and then money is used according to his principles for his purposes. That's the approach that tends to work really, really well.
2: So you and Jude, your wife, you're engaged, you're looking at the registry. Everybody's done that. Our registry may have been Target. I don't remember. That's probably a true story, actually. But the you know, you're looking at China.
1: Right.
2: That was nice.
1: Right. That was the source of our first disagreement.
2: Let me know. Yeah, tell me what happened with that and how it pointed to a little, you know, rub between the two of you.
1: Yeah, it's funny because we dated for 6 months and then we got engaged and things were going along really, really well. But then we started to register for gifts that we wanted other people to buy for us. It wasn't even our money we were spending. It was other people's money. But it was in that department store, walking these aisles of plates and cups and saucers, that we realized, oh, wow, we have very different views of what these things should look like. And, you know, it sounds so trivial, right? But yet it started to make me concerned. I mean, I'm very kind of minimalist. I like, you know, my parents were that way. And so I think I've adopted their views of design and art and what looks good. That's what I was drawn to. Very simple, you know, maybe plain white, you know, sturdy would be good. It's going to last a long time. But Jude grew up in a home where there was a set of dishes on display, very formal gold-rimmed dishes, and their everyday plates had a floral design. Floral really works against my instincts.
2: Taking up way too much space.
1: Yes. And so I started to think, oh, wow, we're so different in this area. I never noticed. And so I started to think, oh, what other things in my life are going to have floral floral designs on them, and it started to be a little bit fearful. But you know, it's a funny anecdote, but really it pointed to the need to have lots of conversations and try to come together. And I think over the years I've kind of moved toward her, and she's moved toward me on design issues, so we've come together. But that was the first example of, wow, we're really on different pages on something.
2: That's great, Matt. What was your second argument? No, I'm kidding. You don't need to answer that question. Let me mention this, though, talking about arguments. According to one study from Fidelity, the resource management firm, rather large, they say as many as 25%, that's one in four couples, call money their most significant relationship challenge.
1: Yeah.
2: So that's a big number.
1: Yeah.
2: And it probably, if you look across the arc of decades of marriage, it doesn't go down typically. Yeah. It still rests in bubbles, one, two, or three. Hmm. What's happening with those couples?
1: Yeah, I think initially when couples come together in marriage, what's happening there is that, you know, people don't enter marriage with a blank slate. We all bring something into our marriage. We bring stuff into our marriage. We bring how we saw our parents deal with money into our marriage that we may not even realize the degree to which it still works on us, but we bring that. That's a big factor. We bring our hopes and dreams around money that might be very different from our spouse. We bring certain early experiences we've had with money. In my case, I had a lot of debt, and that was a very traumatic experience. And we bring very different temperaments into marriage. And these things don't naturally just fit together. And so that's a source of a lot of friction and a lot of having to work things out early in marriage. But then as time goes on, I think people, it's a failure to communicate. Mm-hmm. I mean, as you mentioned, people don't even know what their spouse earns for a living. That's just a failure to communicate. So just more communication around money and most things would probably help.
2: Mm-hmm. Yeah, for sure.
0: Yeah, along those lines, Matt, Jim mentioned this couple that got engaged and married, and she had no disclosure about sort of where she was at with her debt. You advocate full disclosure about all of that for
1: That's
0: couples
1: right.
0: that are getting married or have recently married.
1: Yeah.
0: What's the importance of that?
1: Yeah, I advocate full financial disclosure before marriage and complete ongoing financial transparency after marriage. You don't want to be surprised when you get married at what you're actually married into with all this debt, because I really believe, you know, the vision for marriage in the Bible is oneness, it's unity. And so if one spouse was really wealthy before marriage, now, once you're married, you're both very wealthy. If one spouse had a lot of debt before marriage, when you come together in marriage, now you both have a lot of debt. There's a great story that I have from my past where a couple that I know, Scott and Karen, she brought $50,000 of non-mortgage debt into their marriage. He called it a reverse dowry.
2: and he had, that is so true.
1: He had a great attitude about the whole thing, though, because she would always say early in their marriage, oh, my debt is keeping us from doing this or that. My debt, I feel so bad about my debt. And he would always correct her and say, it's not your debt, it's our debt. Mm. And I think that's a really bold act of leadership, act of love, to take that perspective. So I just want there to be no surprise. I want there to be full disclosure, maybe not on your first date, but as things start to get serious in a relationship, it seems to be headed toward marriage. Now, let's understand, how much are we each earning? How much do we have in savings? Are there any traumatic stories in our background around money? And then ongoingly, everybody, both parties, should have access to all the finances.
0: Yeah. 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
0: Thanks for listening to Focus on the Family. Let's resume now with the balance of today's programming.
2: Matt, what are some ways that couples can create that financial unity? What are some practical tools they can use?
1: Yeah, one of the things is simply having conversations about the past. You know, how were you raised around money? That's really big. There was one couple that I tell the story of in the book where they were on some fun outing to Wrigley Field in Chicago. What can't be fun about that? Mm-hmm. You're just at this great ballpark. But some of them, the topic of money came up, and it closed the conversation down because he found out that she was carrying a balance on a credit card, and that to him was an absolute no-no. And so it was a troubling, difficult conversation, but it also opened up the door to more conversations where they gained a much greater sense of empathy and understanding of each other's background. He grew up in a very stable household. There was always money for vacations and groceries. She grew up single-parent household where money was always tight. She had gotten acclimated to using credit cards, but in realizing he really didn't like that, she quickly paid off her balance, and he, by the same token, gained some empathy for the difficulty with which she was raised with a single parent household.
2: That field level ticket at Wrigley might be $128 bucks. You might
1: it is
2: start
1: today.
2: There, but anyway, no, I mean that's part of it, is that communication. You know, let me go back for a moment to that opening comment I gave of a situation. Was a true situation where this young man and woman were getting married. Mm. She had not disclosed her school loans of $250,000 for a 4-year degree.
1: Wow.
2: And, you know, then they're married and that came forward. And how would you go about, as the spouse that's not, has no debt and that's never come up? And this is an off the wall question for you, but what do you say at that point? You're already married now. She's disclosing this, and you say, okay, there's only one option. We've got to create a financial plan that pays that down.
1: Yeah.
2: But wow.
1: Yeah. And hopefully that's it, that they're both on that same page, that, hey, we're in this together now, so let's tackle this together. It may take time. It may mean dying to certain dreams, or at least the timing of certain dreams, but we're in this together, so let's get really committed to getting out from under. And the story I mentioned of the couple where she had $50,000 of non-mortgage debt, they saw the blessing of not buying a house when all their friends were buying a house. They saw the benefit of waiting, even though they sometimes, and by the way, they were giving generously throughout that time.
2: Huh.
1: And she told the story very candidly about how sometimes she felt like, boy, if we didn't give so much, we'd be able to get out of debt so much faster. But they saw God's blessing in it, because ultimately when they did get out of debt, they realized that they would have bought a house at a very difficult time, or at the market high.
2: Right.
1: And today, given what happened eventually at that point, the market had declined quite a bit, they probably would have been underwater on a house that they bought then.
2: Anybody else have that gift? Buying at the high point and selling at the low point?
0: Did that?
2: I'm good at that. So, hey, Matt, what about the common question about combined accounts? And if we have combined accounts, how do I get him a birthday present? He's going to know about it.
1: Right.
2: Or, you know, something like that, keeping separate accounts, maybe both of them work and they just decide, let's keep separate checking accounts rather than a joint checking account.
1: Yeah, I would strongly encourage joint accounts because that fosters transparency and teamwork and unity. But in terms of buying a gift, you could do something as simple as withdraw some cash from an ATM, so now there's no record that's readily apparent of where a gift was purchased, so there can be a surprise doing something as simple as that.
2: Yeah, that's good. You know, your book Starting Strong has many gold nuggets in it. The one that caught me as a maybe the mother load is this idea that normally we start with expenses, savings, and then giving.
1: Yeah.
2: And you say flip that, start with giving.
1: That's right.
2: That's an amazing thought. I'd never thought of that. Hmm. I mean, I did it the traditional way.
1: Yeah. It's very countercultural. You know, I tell people in a variety of workshops, if you take nothing out of this workshop today, take this. The order with which you use money will make all the difference. And with a married couple, it'll make all the difference in their finances. It'll make all the difference in their marriage. And so think about it. There's only a few things you can do with money. You can spend it. You can use it for debt payments. You can save it. You can invest it. You can give it away. And that's the order that our culture teaches us in countless ways, both overt and subtle. We're taught to spend first. We're making, you know, $80,000 a year. That means you can live here. You can drive that. You can wear this brand of clothing. When spending comes first, debt is just a given, I've found. And if any money is left over, some might be saved, invested, and given away. But typically, there isn't much left over. So if we flip that, you know, the Bible says, honor the Lord with your wealth, with the first fruits, the first portion of all of thy increase, one version of the Bible says. has. So if we flip that equation on its head and we say, we're going to honor the Lord with the first portion by giving to his work in this world. We're going to give first. Then we're going to save a portion, because the Bible says in the house of the wise are stores of choice food and oil, but a foolish person devours all that they have. Then we're going to invest a portion for the future. And then we're going to decide, we're going to see how much we can afford to spend on housing and clothing and vacations and all the rest. And along the way, we're cautious to not become enslaved to creditors, as the Bible warns. That if people will do that, it sounds so simple. It's so practical. It's so effective. It's so biblical. And yet it's so rarely practiced. Mm. But if people will do that, it will serve them so well.
0: Yeah. So is it 10%? Is it 5%? How do I determine that I'm going to start by giving first?
1: Yeah. And that's a fair question, because I think people need guardrails. They need some guidance about that. And so the Old Testament teaches very clearly a tithe or a tenth part, 10% of income. That's a starting point. In the New Testament, Matthew 23:23, Jesus seems to affirm the tithe. And yet every example in the New Testament goes beyond it. You've got Zacchaeus giving half. You've got the widow giving all. And that's what Jesus did with the laws, is he changed them from letter of the law adherence to spirit of the law. And I just think it makes sense to use that as a helpful biblical starting point.
2: You know, so many people I talk to, couples that recount their early years, and they'll say often, those were great years, but we didn't have a bed. We didn't have a couch. We didn't have a table. That was Gene and I.
0: You didn't have a table, right?
2: I said, no, we didn't. We had no furniture, because I had just gotten back from Japan a couple of years before. I said, we can make a futon, you know, we'll just throw blankets down until they're soft. So buy three or four blankets, that becomes your mattress. And then here we go. So, you know, that it's part of that struggle is actually part of building your memory together.
1: Yeah.
2: You know, the sweetness of all that when
1: that's
2: it was
1: right.
2: tough.
1: Yeah, absolutely. When you're starting out, that's why it's so important with all these things we're talking about to get these things right from the beginning, because life is only going to get busier and maybe God's going to bless you more financially. And so if we establish these priorities early in our marriage, we're going to serve the Lord. As for us and our household, we will serve you, Lord. We're going to base our decisions, our marriage and our finances on the solid rock of God's word. We're going to, you know, use money in a way to love each other well, to strengthen our marriage and to glorify God and to make the difference in the world that God intended when he brought us together in marriage. Make these decisions early. And, you know, you're mentioning kind of the early, many people experience that sort of early difficulties and financially in their starting out years. John Rockefeller, you know, one of the wealthiest people that ever lived, he said, I never could have tithed on my first $1 million if I hadn't tithed on my first salary, which was $1.50 a week.
2: Wow.
1: And I think there's an important point. There's an important point for kids there, teaching kids about generosity, and an important point for our marriages. Let's start there and let's see how God blesses that over time. And I think I feel very confident that he will.
2: You know, the most common thing, Matt, right here at the end, and we'll continue if you can stick with us, we'll keep going. But the most common thing, I think, is if you only knew the mountain I face, you know, I can barely scrap by. Mm. How often is it that you look at somebody's finances in that consulting role? Mm. And it's really perspective over everything. It just means you can't do certain things. Can you pay your rent or your mortgage?
1: Yeah.
2: Can you buy groceries? Can you take care of transportation?
1: Right.
2: And then beyond that, it kind of ends up being wants, right?
1: Yeah.
2: I mean, there are probably other things. You might have medical issues. Yeah. I get all that. And everything's unique. But what's that rhythm that you normally see with young couples where, you know, the advertising world has done a number on us, and we think we need those shoes, we need that coffee, we need whatever.
1: Right.
2: And in fact, you don't.
1: Yeah. I just encourage couples to live countercultural lives and to take their cues from the Bible. It will be a countercultural life. It'll be a life that isn't what your friends are necessarily doing or what you see on social media, but it will be a good life. So base your decisions on what the Bible teaches us about money. You know, get those decisions right early on. Make those convictions something that's really clear from the beginning of your marriage. Some couples do really, really have significant financial struggles, and God's going to meet them there. There's compassion for that. We're not about legalism and legally, you know, legalistic adherence to certain teaching in the Bible. But I think if people will orient their use of money around what the Bible teaches, and be convicted by and motivated by what it teaches, and to make those distinctions between needs and wants, because a lot of times wants can morph into needs very easily. But if we orient things financially and otherwise around a biblical approach, over time, it will work well. It took me 4.5 years to get out of debt. That's, you know, it took time. It wasn't just going to happen instantly. And it may take time for couples to get into a better place financially. Be patient. Put honoring the Lord first. Put loving each other well second. Put making a difference in the world third. And start to orient your finances that way. It may not change radically overnight, but eventually you'll be on a very, very good path.
2: Oh, that's a good word, Matt. And like I said, let's keep going and come back next time and continue the discussion. I think that'd be a great thing to do. It'd be a lot of help for, again, young couples particularly, but good advice for everybody. So we'll continue to talk about practical budgeting ideas next time and maybe go a little deeper in the practical side. And let me turn to the listener. I encourage you to get a copy of Matt's great book, Starting Strong, Discovering the Good That Money Can Do Through Your Marriage. And we'd love to get that into your hands for a gift of any amount. If you can send just anything, we'll send it to you as our way of saying thank you for being part of the ministry. It's one of those programs. If you can't afford it because you're that strapped, this is something we need to give to you. Mm-hmm. So call us. We'll trust others. We'll give a little more to offset that, but give us a call. Don't be embarrassed. We'll get it out to you to help you in your struggles with managing money.
0: Mm-hmm. Yeah, we're here to help. And another great resource is our free online marriage assessment. 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I'm John Fuller, inviting you back next time as we continue the conversation with Matt Bell. 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
1: Be thinking about what financial decision would express best my love for my spouse. How can I organize money in a way that would be good for our relationship? And if they can organize their use of money around making the difference that God uniquely had in mind in bringing them together in marriage, that will set them on a very, very good path.
0: Well, that's personal finance writer and speaker Matt Bell, and he joins us again today on Focus on the Family with Jim Daly. I'm John Fuller, and thanks for being here.
2: You know, John, last time we had a great conversation about the early years of marriage and finances, and everybody went, yay! most people don't say that, but most people do need to pay attention to that, especially as you're engaged and deciding, okay, how do we do these things? You got to talk about money. And we covered that last time. If you missed the program, go hear it from the website, or you can get the smartphone app and have access to all the programs right there. So we're going to continue the discussion today and get more practical advice on how couples can really tackle the issue of financial problems.
0: Yeah, and Matt is an expert in biblical money management. He's managing editor at Sound Mind Investing, which is a Christian company to help people invest successfully in order to care for their family and live generously. And today, we're going to explore more insights from his book called Starting Strong, Discovering the Good That Money Can Do Through Your Marriage.
2: Matt, welcome back to Focus.
1: Thanks so much. It's really great to be here.
2: Yeah. Again, people respond to these programs because I think it's where so many people are living. You know, we're having some difficulty. We're not sure quite what to do. So, again, let me encourage you to get a hold of us, get a copy of the book, talk to one of our caring Christian counselors, whatever you need. Let's get into it, though. You and Jude were living in Chicago. Sorry. I'm sorry. I don't want to tease all our Chicago listeners. But you had a hefty property tax bill. How did you manage that? If you're willing, what was the amount and how did you dig out of it?
1: Mm-hmm. Yeah, it was $1,000 a month. And this was not even a large house.
2: For how many months?
0: Every month.
1: So $12,000 annual property tax bill. And when I first got that bill, I was shocked. I guess I just hadn't really done the homework of what we were getting ourselves into.
2: That's big.
1: It was huge. In fact, when I saw the bill the first time, I thought maybe one of our kids had been kidnapped and this was a ransom note. It just seemed crazy high. But that was a wake-up call to me because we had to really scramble to come up with the money for the property tax bill. But ever since then, we've been taking 1/12th of the annual amount of all of these, kind of what I like to call periodic bills or expenses, things you're spending money on sometime during the year but not necessarily every month, and we're setting it aside into savings so that when the bill comes due, the money is there. This is a great thing to do for vacations, for Christmas gifts, for the annual home insurance bill, the semi-annual car insurance bill. If you can put aside 1/12th of the annual amount of all such bills and expenses, and then the money will be there when the bill comes due, and that's a beautiful thing.
2: You know, and I agree. I mean, it takes a little discipline. I think Gene and I did the old envelope thing early on.
1: Yeah, very effective.
2: Just put actual cash in envelopes, and then we did start stealing from here or there. But, you know, as long as it works, right? You're not going over anything.
1: Yeah, it's okay.
2: I mean, it's really just, it's right there for you to see and to feel and to touch.
1: Right.
2: But part of that was paying off those semi-annual or annual payments regularly, you know, just tuck it in that envelope and then go turn it into the checking account, write the check for it.
1: Yeah, it was one of the most freeing things that we did, this idea of setting aside 1/12th of the annual amount of all these periodic bills and expenses. I mean, if you take a vacation and then you figure out how to pay for it afterwards, that really puts a damper on the vacation. But if you go on a vacation and you've been saving for it month by month,
2: then you have fun.
1: It just adds a lot more peace and enjoyment
2: to it. It's not a burden. How am I going to pay this off, right?
1: That's right.
2: You know, in that regard with a house, it's really important for younger couples particularly. That's a great goal, and that house becomes a great asset for you. If you hit something and you need to borrow against it, that can be something you can do. You don't want to do that, but, you know, again, your house and being owned is a great asset. The point I'm making there is states where the state tax is high, the real estate tax is high, like you said, $12,000 a year, you have to calculate that before you buy, because it might be wise to continue to rent until you can accommodate a $12,000 annual tax payment.
1: Yeah, for sure. Yeah, and there are a lot of expenses people don't realize when buying a house. I mean, for sure you should account for the taxes, the upkeep on the house.
2: Yeah.
1: That's a really big one. When I look at people's budgets, I see time and time again either no money or not enough money set aside for both home repairs and maintenance and also for cars as well. So that can be a real wake-up call for people when they see just how much it costs. Typically, I recommend 1.5% of the purchase price. So you get a $400,000 house, that's $6,000 a year for maintenance and repairs, so that's $500 a month. That sounds like a lot of money that maybe people weren't planning for, but that would be the better part of wisdom to purchase a house where you can do that.
2: Yeah, let me say, for an RV trailer or a boat, you can like quadruple that amount.
0: 100%.
2: Those things, you know, Gene and I love camping, and so we progressed, you know, we did tents, and then we did eventually a fifth wheel. And I was shocked at the upkeep. I'm sure I spent as much on maintenance as I did on buying the thing.
1: Yeah.
2: Because I got a screaming deal on it. But man, it was a lot. It was always $600 to $1,000 to replace the converter, tires, chassis, suspension. I mean, you're going, I think they do this on purpose. They build those things to 80% of what's required. Then you got to spend the extra 20% to make sure it's roadworthy.
1: Wouldn't be surprised.
2: But what's that great saying about boats? Your best 2 days are the day you buy and the day you sell.
1: I was just thinking that.
2: But sometimes it's exciting for young couples and they overreach and do something like that and don't count those costs.
1: Yeah.
2: And you really need to.
1: really important to do that work up front before you get to the showroom.
2: Talk to people who have owned it.
1: Yeah, absolutely. That's the best thing. There's a great book on decision making out there that is this funny kind of look throughout the book about how people tend to make bad decisions. And at the end of the book, the advice, he netted out the advice is exactly what you just said. Talk to other people who've made that decision and see how that worked out for them and what would they have done differently.
2: You know, this idea just struck me, but Gene and I have a will. I hope everybody has a will as well.
1: Yeah.
2: But, you know, one of the things that we talked about is if we can afford to do those things, because camping was so big for our family, for Trent and Troy growing up. They love it. They have said many times, those were the best experiences of our family.
1: Yeah.
2: And so, you know, as you get older and your kids get married and they have kids, what a wonderful thing if you can afford it.
1: Yeah.
2: Why not do that for your young adult children with your grandkids and maybe spring for that and take care of that so they can have those experiences if they can't afford it. Would that be a good way to spend some money, perhaps?
1: Absolutely.
2: Without spoiling them.
1: Yeah. I mean, and you said the keywords, as long as you can afford it. If you've got the wherewithal to set aside a certain amount of money for vacations, that tends to be the most satisfying way to spend money, is having experiences together. In our household, I drive an older car by choice. I would rather, you know, and that's an important skill, is to learn to make trade-offs based on what's most important. I love to travel. I love the memories we've made as a family when we've traveled and had adventures together. So I will happily drive an older car in order to make that happen.
2: You recommend allocating 15% of our income into savings and investment. Could you cover those? 15% seems reasonable. A lot of companies give matching opportunities to a certain percentage.
1: That's
2: like 5, 6, 7%, 10%.
1: Yeah.
2: So in looking at that, when you're kind of lean, what do you do as a young couple?
1: Yeah. Well, again, it starts with that orientation of the five things you can do with money. We step back from the circumstances where there's a lot of emotion and a lot of, you know, we can't possibly make this happen sort of thing. And we say, we are committed to giving the first portion to the Lord's work in the world. We're going to save and invest the next portions, and then we're going to spend. So it starts with stepping back and kind of creating this idealistic plan and then stepping into it. You might have to start with saving less, saving 5% of income, but be committed to growing that over time. But that 15% threshold, which is saving and investing, you know, build that emergency fund first, build that big ticket item replacement fund, as I talk about in the book, money you allocate for these periodic bills and expenses, that isn't extra savings. That isn't part of the 15%. That should just be on your cash flow plan. You've got a $1,200 insurance bill, that's $100 a month, so that's already there. But the 15% will help you build a sufficient emergency fund, and then once that's built, you can start to invest that money.
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0: Thanks for listening to Focus on the Family. Let's resume now with the balance of today's programming.
2: Matt, you describe our spending types. Now we're getting into the nitty-gritty. Yeah. And this goes back to those common labels from psychology, the choleric, the sanguine, the phlegmatic, and then melancholy. So let's hit those. The choleric, what is our financial connection to that personality type?
1: Yeah, and the fact is there are financial connections to each one of these temperaments, which I think is really fascinating. I mean, I think temperament's a fascinating topic unto itself. If you do that as a couple, you discover how God has uniquely wired you, and it's just, once you figured it out, it's as if somebody's been watching you all of your life, and they know things about you that you didn't realize other people knew. So it's a fascinating discovery that you can do together. But the choleric is the type A, hard-charging, get it done, very disciplined sort of person. And financially, they can be really good at pursuing goals and tackling goals. If you've got a lot of debt and you're going to set a choleric on the path of getting out of debt, they will get it done. Every temperament type has certain financial strengths and certain financial weaknesses. So the choleric can be so focused on getting things done that in a marriage relationship, they can tend to run ahead of a spouse sometimes and maybe make investments without talking about them or make certain purchases without discussions. So they need to slow down a little bit and make sure they're including their spouse.
2: No, that's good. Okay, let's move to sanguine.
1: Yeah, the sanguine is the life of the party, outgoing, extroverted sort of person. Everybody loves to be around the sanguine. On the strength side, financially, sanguines tend to be very generous. They tend to be very generous in giving to the Lord's work, generous in giving gifts. They really take a lot of fun and value out of that. On the downside, financially, because like I said, each temperament has both a strength and a weakness, financially, they tend to not take to the use of a budget. Yeah, that's too analytical.
2: Being an extrovert, I can relate to that.
0: So that is a flashpoint, obviously, in the marriage.
1: It can be, yeah, especially if people with very different temperaments, which is very common, come together in marriage, that can be. So it's really helpful to understand that. You know, someone who's a melancholic temperament type really takes to the use of a budget. Marry someone with a sanguine temperament type who really doesn't take to the use of a budget. Well, hey, it'd be the better part of wisdom to have the melancholic person take care of the budget, talk about it, kind of lead the discussions about it. Both need to be involved in setting goals and that sort of thing, but don't expect the sanguine to suddenly become an accountant.
0: Yeah.
1: That's not going to happen.
0: Okay, and then what about phlegmatic?
1: Yeah.
0: Matt, what about those folks?
1: So the phlegmatic temperament, this tends to be the most likable temperament of all four. They're very likable. They're very peaceable. They're very easygoing and kind of steady as you go. Employers love to have people with a phlegmatic temperament on the payroll because they will show up on time and they will get the job done. They're kind of what the Bible might describe as the steady plotters out there. On the downside, I mean, this is both a positive and a negative wrapped in one. They tend to be savers. So it can be a good thing to save money, but they can tend to be kind of cheap as well. So letting go of that money that they've saved can be a challenge for them.
2: That's funny. So are there good matchups here? That, you know, is this part of the premarital counseling?
1: Yeah.
2: Oh, you're choleric. Well, you should be up with a phlegmatic. And
1: yeah, I'm not sure that that's even possible. I mean,
2: well, let me ask it that way. You can probably have a different approach, even though that may be your core. That's what we would say with marriage counseling. I mean, these are your base operating systems.
1: Yeah.
2: But you can learn new operating systems.
1: Yeah, you can learn to manage it.
2: Yeah.
1: Your temperament is not going to change over your lifetime, but you can learn to manage your temperament. You know, my primary is choleric, and so I'm very project-oriented. I've had to learn, and believe me, I'm still learning, you know, people first, then projects. Mm. I've had to really learn that. And don't run over people in pursuit of getting a project done. So we can learn to manage these things, but our temperament, our core tendencies, typically don't change.
2: Okay, what do you think you are, John?
0: I don't know. I was going to turn it back to Matt and ask Taylor. Yeah, go ahead.
2: No, I think it's probably a combo, but yeah. I think I definitely have that sanguine thing, but I can be pretty pragmatic too.
1: Yeah, well, we each have a primary and a secondary, and there may be elements of the other two in our makeup as well, but we typically have a primary and a secondary, and they can show up in different circumstances sometimes. Maybe a high stress situation, you're more one than the other. Maybe in a purchase decision, you're more one than the other. So it's a fascinating, you're not just going to get this done in one sitting. You're going to discover this over time.
2: You also speak to the delusions of dinkhood.
1: Yeah.
2: So you got to remind us, what does dinkdom mean? And then what are those delusions of dinkhood?
1: Right. So dink is double income, no kids. You know, when couples come together, typically today both are working. And so it's very easy to start to envision the sort of life you could live with these two incomes combined now. We just need one place to live, but we've got these two incomes, and you can start to dream of this really big life.
2: Or you set patterns of expense that won't be sustainable once you have additional expenses come into the home, like kids.
1: That's right. And so I remember sitting across the table from a couple where they had a big life going. They had a very nice house that required a hefty portion of both of their big incomes. They had two leased vehicles. They had nights on the town. And then one of them lost their job. Mm. And now there's stress. Now there's even some anger between them about the loss of the job and what that means to their lifestyle. So I really encourage couples to go slow with a house purchase decision. Make sure that it's something you can truly afford. And I've got certain principles I've come to over time. I'm just geeky enough to have run the numbers on a lot of different size households and different income levels.
2: Choleric.
1: Exactly. With a secondary of Mellencox.
2: Yeah, right.
1: So that really...
2: Mr. Numbers.
1: Yeah. So 25% of monthly gross income for the combination of mortgage, taxes, and insurance is pretty much the max that I think a couple can spend on housing. All the better if it's more like 20%. And here's the kicker. I really encourage people to try to do that on one income. Mm. And people say, what? That's impossible. But I'll tell you, the best financial advice that Jude and I got when we were getting married is to base your lifestyle and major purchase decisions on one income. So that's what we did. When we bought, we rented for the first 10 months and we bought a condo, and the condo we could afford on my income alone. We both had a vision of Jude being able to stay home with kids if God blessed us in that way. And so we were working toward that. But even if a couple doesn't have kids, if you're building your lifestyle on two incomes, it's a big problem and a big stress point if one of them loses their job. So buy a house you can afford on one income and set your lifestyle accordingly.
0: Yeah. Mm.
2: Hey, let me ask you, and this is serious, and I think it would have popped up in some young people's minds today. I mean, this fear that really exists in 20, 30-somethings about having children because they're so expensive, and they get bombarded with that. You're going to spend $250,000. Mm. I don't know what the latest number is, but that was a number I saw from somebody. I don't know if they were pro-family or anti-family, but that number of $250,000 was the average amount a couple will spend 0 to 18 on a child.
1: Yeah.
2: And they get panicked. Where's that money coming from?
1: Right.
2: But that's, you know, again, even if that's accurate, that's over 18 years.
1: Right.
2: So speak to that fear that is gripping so many young couples right now, that more and more are deciding not to have children, which is antithetical to the Lord's blessing for us, I believe.
1: Yeah. Yeah, I totally agree. And what you just said makes all the sense in the world, that you see these big numbers, but if you amortize that over time, it becomes a much smaller number. And in a really practical way, I tell couples, newly married couples, that, you know, because that often comes up, how much will kids cost and how can we prepare for that? But if you think about what you're spending money now as a couple without kids, you're spending money on entertainment and certain types of vacations and certain other things, that those expenses will tend to change when you have kids. You know, kids, when they're really young, they don't have a lot of needs. You don't need to go on some fancy vacation, and they'll be really happy with certain very simple things. Your money will get freed up in one area to be available for the next area. So in a really practical sense, you can make it work that way. But I think in a bigger picture sense, I mean, I can just speak from my own personal experience. I can just speak from my own personal experience that kids...
2: It's the blessing. Mm. This is who's going to be with you when you're on your deathbed.
0: Yeah.
2: This is what life is about. Mm. It's not about cars and boats and houses. It's about the people that you bring into the world and teach them how to be lovely, hopefully God-following people. I mean, that's where I get my greatest reward, is through my boys.
1: My marriage with Jude and our kids, those are the greatest joys, the greatest, most meaningful parts of life, is our family. And so don't miss that. Don't read a headline about the costs of kids and then miss that.
2: Many regrets.
1: I remember a time when money was especially tight. I was self-employed. I was writing and speaking, and there were a couple of events I did that then didn't end up getting paid for. And I remember being very stressed about it. And I remember getting up in the middle of the night and going and looking in on our kids. And I just thought, this is what it's about. You know, the bills will get paid. Things will work their way out. But don't miss the blessing that family is. Don't miss the blessing the kids are. They're a ton of work. You'll be stressed at times. You'll be worried at times. And there's nothing greater. There's no greater gift than family.
2: I so agree, obviously. Yeah. But, you know, again, so many young people are gripped with that fear. And the spirit of fear is not from God.
1: You know, money,
2: and things do get met. Those needs get met somehow.
1: That's right. money shouldn't rule. One of the couples I interviewed, this great couple, I first met them when they were in their 20s and just out of college, and both working in full-time ministry, and they were just this cool, fun couple to get to know, really doing things right from the very beginning. They thought they couldn't tithe, but they used a budget, a really practical tool, and found that they could. And now I caught up with them 15 years later. They've got three kids. One is severely disabled. And you think, boy, young kids, that's a stressful time of life unto itself. But you throw into the mix a severely disabled child, they would have every reason to be stressed. When I reconnect with them, they were so at peace. It was remarkable. And money isn't the only factor that leads to that peace. But for them, financially, understanding each other's temperaments enabled them to, as they said, bend toward each other, to build greater unity in their marriage. And they also said that, you know, we know where our money's going and what's happening financially because we're using this crazy tool that people don't like called a budget that turns out to be very effective. But money doesn't rule. That's a value we've established in our lives, that if we go to a restaurant, we meet a server who clearly has some need, and it's not in our budget to bless them with some extra tip, we're going to bless them with that extra tip. Money doesn't rule. We manage money, we're good stewards with money, but money doesn't rule. You know, Ron Blue, who wrote the first biblical money management book I ever read called Master Your Money, he said, don't plan God out of your finances. You know, we're called to be planners. The plans of the diligent lead to profit, as surely as haste leads to poverty, but don't plan God out of your finances. You can plan and organize and envision, but ultimately, you've got to leave room for the leadings of the Holy Spirit.
2: Mm. Well, Matt, I can clearly see where this is connected with your emotions. And I love it because I think right at the end here, you have really probably done your most effective teaching for us, you know, in terms of perspective and thought and how to put it in the right order. Mm. And it comes right from your heart.
1: Well, you know, Jim, I heard a quote recently that it's been very... Sorry. It's been very impactful. And that quote simply says, you always know when you're doing something for the first time. You rarely know when you're doing something for the last time. Hmm. We can't take life for granted. Hmm. And we can't take the people that we love for granted. So my encouragement to couples is to treat life like the gift that it is. And if they will orient their money and their marriage around glorifying God as best they can, around loving each other, use money, be thinking about what financial decision would express best my love for my spouse. How can I organize money in a way that would be good for our relationship? And if they can organize their use of money around making the difference that God uniquely had in mind in bringing them together in marriage, that will set them on a very, very good path.
2: Whew, what a place to end. And Matt, you've kind of brought the wood, as we say in baseball lingo. But thank you for investing the time to do the research, to create this book, and to help young couples, but all couples, really, better understand how to put money in its place and to do it well. So thank you for being with us.
1: Thank you. I appreciate the opportunity.
2: Let me turn to the listener. I want to encourage you to get a copy of this terrific resource, Starting Strong: Discovering the Good That Money Can Do in Your Marriage. Matt's book is packed with great insights for couples. It even includes specific recommendations for things like savings accounts and investments that we weren't able to cover in detail today. Mm-hmm. And when you give a donation of any amount to Focus on the Family, we'll send you a copy of Matt's book to say thank you for partnering with us in the ministry. And if you can't afford it, get in touch with us and we'll get it to you, and trust others will cover the cost of that. Let me give you an example how every dollar counts. We're counting on contributors to help us strengthen marriages, equip parents, save preborn babies, and share the hope of the gospel. Those are kind of the core themes that Focus on the Family. Mm-hmm. And when you contribute to Focus on the Family, you're providing help to parents and grandparents like Susan from California, who wrote in to tell us this. My husband and I were having financial problems early in our marriage, and Focus on the Family provided resources and information to help us learn to manage our money. Then, when my youngest daughter was having a crisis pregnancy, I had her call Focus on the Family. Someone at the end of the line said a lot of the right words to help her to know that abortion was not the answer. She ended up having our grandson, marrying his father, and having the best life ever. Our grandson is our bundle of love and joy. Now 2 years old. Life is always the best choice. No regrets. Thank you for being at the end of the phone when she called. Whew, that's getting me choked up. Take it away, John.
0: 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Thanks for joining us today for Focus on the Family with Jim Daly. I'm John Fuller, inviting you back as we once again help you and your family thrive in Christ.

0: the Momo Pizzeria and Ristorante Studios. We are the voice of Lincoln. 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
1: Even more attacks. I'm Paul Stevens, Fox News. The U.S. launching new airstrikes against Iran in retaliation for

0: voice of Lincoln, 1499.3 KLIN. 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From Compass Media Networks, this is America's First News. 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
1: The unraveling of America's food safety net. I'm Mike Gavin, filling in for Gordon Deal, along with Nicole Murray. It's the final weekend of June, and here's what we have for you during today's show.
2: It's been nearly 1 year since SNAP food assistance requirements were tightened across the country. Hear how one state has been coping.
1: Is AI to blame for all company layoffs these days? We'll talk to a tech expert about why this could be the tip of the iceberg.
2: What happened to Las Vegas? We'll have a look at how America's bargain vacation got more expensive.
1: And could you survive a silent retreat with no phones, no tech of any kind, and no human interaction?
3: You are supposed to only focus on the current moment, on what's happening in your body, and you are not, anytime you have a thought enter your brain, you're supposed to notice it and let it pass you by. The idea is that if you cut out all outside stimulation and you cut out anything internally, you are very much in the moment. It's basically the opposite of modern life.
1: Pamela Paul of the Wall Street Journal with more on her experience at a silent retreat later in the hour. The state of Maine has been working for years to battle food insecurity for its most vulnerable citizens. That effort was made more difficult after the Big Beautiful Bill was signed into law nearly 1 year ago. Here to talk about it is Marsha Brown, food and agriculture reporter at Politico. Marsha, start maybe by going back a year or more and talk about how we got to this point.
4: Let's go back to July of 2025. So this is when Republicans were trying to pass, you know, their sort of signature legislation, what President Trump has called the One Big Beautiful Bill Act. And essentially what that bill did was it wrapped together, you know, farm safety net programs, tax cuts, immigration enforcement spending. But to pay for all of that, Republicans wanted to make it budget neutral and they wanted to cut spending. And one of the programs that really grew in federal spending was the Supplemental Nutrition Assistance Program, which is the nation's largest anti-hunger program. It used to be called food stamps. And so Republicans looked to cut that program. They looked to cut spending. And by to do that, they looked at eligibility. So they tightened eligibility standards. They applied work reporting requirements to more people. And they also limited how much the actual benefit amount can grow over the next decade.
1: So today, we're almost at the anniversary of the changes to the SNAP benefits. And how has that affected the residents of Maine where you went?
4: Right. So the reason we went to Maine was there are a few different reasons we went to Maine. One of them is that the state set out to end hunger in their state by 2030. It's a small state. They had a motivated state government. They had a really active, you know, nonprofit sector with lots of different groups trying to tackle this issue. And obviously, hunger can't really be isolated on its own. It's you know, part of an effort, an anti-poverty effort. But the state really, you know, tried to do this. And then this bill, you know, not only did it make all these changes to eligibility, but it also is increasing the cost for states. And so you have this small state like Maine, and they're trying to figure out, well, how do we pay for this? Most states have to balance their budgets. And so there's not always much wiggle room to suddenly be paying this big bill that historically the federal government has paid. That's been a partnership between the state and the feds for decades. So now states have to pay, you know, a lot more for the administrative costs for the program. And starting in October 2027, they could also have to start paying for the benefit, some of the benefits themselves.
1: Now, the Trump administration touts these changes to SNAP as a celebration of work, and they're aimed at eliminating fraud. But officials tell you that on the ground, it's often a lot more complex than that. Talk about that, if you would.
4: Yeah, so that's right. The Trump administration has really taken aim at fraud in the SNAP program and in other safety net programs like Medicaid. And they also, you know, in a statement to me, they said, you know, work requirements are not a punishment. People who are able-bodied should get a job or volunteer or participate in a state-endorsed sort of job training program. And what I heard from, you know, advocates and social workers is that a lot of people struggle to meet these work reporting requirements because it's not just go out and get a job. It's go out and get a job and prove to the government that you have that job or that you're meeting those volunteer requirements. And a lot of folks who especially are in low wage jobs, their hours are inconsistent. They maybe struggle to, you know, cobble together multiple jobs to meet that 20 hour a week requirement. And I spoke to a lot of folks who, you know, they had disabilities and maybe they had, but maybe those disabilities didn't qualify to exempt them from the work requirements, but they couldn't really hold a job that was available to them. They couldn't stock grocery shelves. You know, they just, their bodies weren't up to it. And so that's one of the challenges that a lot of social workers talk about is like, you know, finding jobs or volunteer options that people can actually do.
1: Well, we know that Maine's Governor Janet Mills will be leaving office soon. How could that change things for the food security efforts there?
4: That's a great point. So, I mean, like I said earlier, you know, states have to balance their budgets. So a big piece of this is whether states can afford to keep these programs running in the way that they have historically. And right now, the Republican nominee, Bobby Charles in Maine for governor, has said that he wants to eliminate the Maine income tax. So that would really dry up a lot of the revenue that the state has for, you know, these different programs that are helping people access, you know, food aid and housing aid and all of that. And Hannah Pingree is the Democratic nominee, and she would probably take a similar tack to Janet Mills. But a lot of this also depends on what the legislature in the state will do and can do.
1: Thanks, Marcia. Marcia Brown from Politico joining us this weekend. Coming up next, helping Gen Z find their thing.
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15: I'm Bill Hemmer, and these are the most impactful moments in American history. In 2001, the successful facade of one of America's most important energy companies was shattered. Enron long seemed to be untouchable. On the outside, you had soaring stocks and massive profits. But behind closed doors, a different story. Massive debt, false earnings, and shell companies. News of the scandal broke in October, and 2 months later, Enron filed for Chapter 11.
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15: 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I'm Bill Hemmer. 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
14: 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Ready for the weekend? We're here to get it started. This Weekend with Gordon Deal.
1: Well, we've heard all the bad news for young workers. AI is stealing entry-level jobs. The unemployment rate for recent college grads is higher than the national average. It's enough to make young job seekers sick about their future, and parents worried that they'll never move out. Here with some advice is Alex Hogu, an entrepreneur, writer, and confidence coach. He's written a book called From Hidden to Limitless, The Secret to Reaching Your Highest Potential. Alex, it's a very challenging landscape for young people right now.
17: I mean, they're in a really tough spot right now, but I think there's hope. I think with AI being a topic of discussion right now, you know, a lot of parents as well as students are now concerned that, you know, if AI is going to take over their jobs. I happen to have a different take on this. I feel like if you really stick to your true talents, you know, at the end of the day, that will prevail over, you know, your job being taken away from AI. And secondly, as well, you know, we have to remember that AI has originated from human intelligence. So, you know, we're seeing the trend now, as great as AI is, we're seeing that there are some flaws, and a lot of companies are now reverting back to human intelligence to kind of improve certain things and certain glitches within the system. So I think it's one of those things where I think if students really ask some basic questions, such as, you know, what issues or problems do they, you know, solve naturally without external pressures and expectations? Or do they repeatedly receive like similar compliments or positive feedback on certain qualities, and they focus on those qualities, I think at the end they'll do pretty well.
1: Now, if you feel like you've been banging your head against the wall and maybe need to make a change, one of the things you start by talking about reassessing your career goals. What should we or they be thinking about in that instance?
17: Absolutely. I think, you know, there's nothing wrong with that, you know, reassessing your goals, but it has to be aligned with your true talent, or else that career path can be a pretty grueling process, right? So the first step is really to determine if you need to revisit those goals, the strategy perhaps, or even both. So I think once that's determined, you know, creating a plan around those decisions and defining what you want out of a career and a role is the next step.
1: Speaking with Alex Hogu, he's an entrepreneur, writer, and confidence coach, and the author of From Hidden to Limitless, The Secret to Reaching Your Highest Potential. So you also talk about finding your thing or what it is that you really want to do. How do we do that?
17: Absolutely. I think, you know, it's one of those things where, you know, what does your happiest moments have in common? And I think that's the main thing. So that's a very basic, very cliche kind of a question. But I think a lot of people miss the foundation. This is the foundational question as to where you start in terms of what are your true talents. You know, I mean, granted, sometimes our true talents tend to be a little bit on the easier side than more complicated. I think, you know, those kind of reflective questions evoke some kind of passion that can lead to a desire to explore deeper into career choices based on your natural talents versus looking for outside validation to figure out where to go based on markets. Now, not that being said, it's important to look at the trends, but I think the main thing is really to look within yourself to see if you'll be happy doing something that you'll enjoy versus, you know, taking on a job simply for the sake of, you know, the trends and what's hot right now at the moment. So I think right now, really, I think, especially for Gen Z, they really need to look into, you know, what they really enjoy, who are they, you know, and how to expand on those natural strengths that they have.
1: And we know that most people say they would like to be their own boss. It sounds good on the surface. How can younger people decide if it's time to quit their job search and, you know, maybe try and start their own thing?
17: Yeah, absolutely. This is a great question, Mike. So I would say, you know, it can be different things with this one. So I think is the first thing is, do you prefer autonomy over company structures? Now, you know, with even your own company, there's still structure, but you place those structures, right? And I think the second thing they need to ask is, do they have a natural talent for finding solutions to problems? I think I mentioned this earlier. And if they're okay, they can answer these questions with certainty. I think, you know, they may be onto something, you know. And the third one is, you know, and most importantly, would you still do this even if it took a year or two before it paid off? So those are really pretty much questions that entrepreneurs ask themselves constantly that keeps them going. So I think it's they can answer these questions confidently. I think that's they have something there to kind of figure out whether they're a good fit to run their own business or versus, you know, working for somebody else.
1: Thanks, Alex. Confidence coach Alex Hogu. His book is called From Hidden to Limitless. Coming up next, could you survive a silent retreat?
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25: 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A moonshot to right field. Back to the wall. It's gone. A two-run shot. Three home runs in the frame. It's a one-run ball game. Hello, Joshua Overby.
14: The Huskers hosted their first NCAA regional at Haymarket Park since 2008 and finished the season with a 43-17 overall record.
25: Here's the 0-2. There's a softly hit ground ball. Dylan Carey going to have to backhand throws quickly and in time. Great play by Dylan Carey. Off to his right, deep in the hole, uses the turf. Case Sanderson digs it out at a big first down.
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1: Many people struggle to disconnect during their daily lives, but could you handle absolute silence for five straight days? Here's someone who definitely couldn't. This weekend's Nicole Murray with more.
2: I went to a silent retreat for 5 days. It nearly broke my brain. Here to discuss, Wall Street Journal reporter Pamela Paul. So first, describe what these silent retreats are like.
3: Well, it's interesting. They differ in terms of their duration. I did this for 5 days. Some people do it for weeks, but the idea is that you go to, in this case, a retreat in Massachusetts near the Berkshires, and you are not allowed to speak. You are not allowed even to make eye contact with anyone. You completely disconnect yourself from everything in the outside world, and together as a group, you meditate. And what the kind of meditation that we did at the Insight Meditation Society where I went was Vipassana meditation, which is mindfulness meditation. What that means is not going deep into your thoughts, really the opposite. You're meant to empty your brain out. You are supposed to only focus on the current moment, on what's happening in your body, and you are not, anytime you have a thought enter your brain, you're supposed to notice it and sort of let it pass you by. So the idea is that if you cut out all outside stimulation, you cut out anything internally, you are very much in the moment. It's basically the opposite of modern life.
0: Oh, wow. What type of schedule is there for this type of retreat?
3: It is a very strict schedule in many ways. You wake up to a gong at 5:15. I thought, there's no way I'm going to wake up at 5:15 to a gong. Oh, I woke up at 5:15 to that gong. It was loud. So you wake up at 5:15 to a gong, and you have three set meals a day at 6:30 a.m., at 12 p.m., and at 5:15 p.m., and then no other eating. I suppose you could bring snacks if you're really hungry. And every 45 minutes, you basically rotate between sitting meditation and walking meditation. And walking meditation is really, you know, the same kind of total conscious concentration on emptying your mind out. It's not taking a stroll around and looking at nature or contemplating your life or getting exercise, really. It's just focusing, it's meditating in a different way by standing and moving your body.
0: So the average consumer who heard about this type of retreat, what was their response?
3: When I told people I was doing this, their response was almost universally, that sounds like hell. Because, you know, it's not just that you don't have any phone, which I think is really hard for anyone, including me, to disconnect for a day. You know, sometimes it's hard to disconnect for hours. But also, no TV, no books, no journaling, no listening to music, no podcast, no radio, nothing, total silence, and not talking, which is a huge challenge for a lot of people. For me, frankly, that was part of the draw. I thought, oh, great, you know, we'll all sort of be quiet for a moment, and maybe that will be useful.
0: In your opinion, since you've done it, what are some of the positives and negatives of this type of experience?
3: I think it's a huge positive for anyone to try at least once. Because, you know, we all live in a routine that we know we can do. But shaking up that routine every once in a while, it can't hurt. You know, it's very hard to think of a situation like this being harmful to someone. But the benefits are that you really challenge yourself and notice the extent to which you have become possibly dependent on these things. And of course, there's the added benefit, this is a meditation retreat, that maybe perhaps you'll achieve enlightenment, or if not enlightenment, maybe you'll learn to meditate, which we all know is tied to all kinds of physical and cognitive and emotional benefits.
0: Now, are there certain types of people or demographics that you saw at these retreats?
3: It's interesting. I spent a lot of time trying to figure that out, and it was a very broad spectrum of people. There was no way for me to kind of make any generalizations. It was young, it was old, it was male, female. You know, it was fairly ethnically diverse, maybe a little whiter than the, you know, U.S. population, but for that area of Massachusetts, not particularly unusual. It was really people from all walks of life, but also it's very hard to tell who anyone is when you have no signifiers, right? I mean, other than people wearing, you know, aloe workout gear and Bombas socks, like I had no way to size anyone up in terms of where they were professionally or socioeconomically. So you really don't know. Like someone in there could be a CEO and other people might be retired teachers.
1: That's Pamela Paul from The Wall Street Journal with this weekend's Nicole Murray. Coming up next on This Weekend, why every job cut is being blamed on AI.
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5: News on Angelo Bavaro. Rescue and relief efforts continue following earthquakes in Venezuela that have claimed at least 1,400 lives.
6: We have the most elite search and rescue crews from the U.S. and their canines on the ground. And I did speak to one volunteer from La Guaira, the area most affected. He told me hundreds of family, friends, teachers are gone. The pain is unimaginable.
5: Fox's Dana Marie McNichol from Florida. Iran launching more drone and missile attacks targeting Bahrain and Kuwait in response to a second round of retaliatory strikes by the U.S.
7: U.S. officials say Iran had a chance to stop shooting, and they did not take it. Instead, they attacked another ship Saturday morning, a Panama-flagged tanker traveling through the Strait of Hormuz.
5: Fox's Madeline Rivera. 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
8: Plenty of sunshine expected into the morning and afternoon hours. High temperatures, though, climbing up into the mid to upper 90s, and it could feel like it's as warm as 105 degrees. A heat advisory begins at 1 p.m. Sunday afternoon, continues until 9 p.m. Tuesday evening. High temperatures on Monday similar into the mid to upper 90s, maybe a little bit cooler, but you really won't feel it either. From the 1011 Severe Weather Center, I'm meteorologist Carmelo Latuca.
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9: Another 1-2 on the way from Conlin. Kamenzing chops it over the glove of the first baseman Myers into right field for a hit. Hoffman scores. Lauren Kamenzing scores. Meanwhile, Hannah Kamenzing heading to second in the throw there in time to get her. A third runner trying to score, and Kaur slides in safely. The Huskers score three on the play, and now it is a 6-1 Nebraska lead in the second inning.
14: The Huskers made their first NCAA Women's College World Series appearance since 2013 and finished the season with a 52-8 record.
9: The 1-1, Bland chops it back up the middle, and it's through for a base hit to center. Kaneda around third. She is going to slide in safely as the throw goes off the catcher's glove. Kaneda scores, and Nebraska has run-ruled Iowa in game one of the series. Final score, Nebraska 9, Iowa 1.
14: Congratulations on a historic season from Lincoln's Husker Radio, 1499.3 KLIN. Whatever the sky throws at us, we keep you informed. 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
1: Mike Gavin sitting in for Gordon Deal this weekend. Here's what we'll have for you this half hour. Why companies love blaming AI for layoffs. Why your kid's American dream looks different than yours. How Vegas is catering to millionaires. And the LA dads who meet every month while pushing strollers. That story in about 20 minutes. This week, Oracle announced a massive layoff of 21,000 employees and blamed the reduction largely on artificial intelligence. That's been happening a lot lately, though like AI itself, it's hard to tell what's real and what's fake in those announcements. Here to talk about it is tech analyst Rob Enderle, principal and founder of the Enderle Group. Rob, let's start with that news about Oracle. What do you make of that?
19: When you do a layoff, there are a lot of concerns that revenue is flagging, that you might have some internal problems that are being covered up. But you can just say, hey, it's AI, and folks tend to leave the companies alone. So it's become kind of the default reason for doing layoffs. It's a shame because AI isn't yet really doing people's jobs. It's assisting, but it needs a substantial amount of oversight because hallucinations are still a thing. And many deployments are still suboptimal at this moment. So we're a bit over our skis with this stuff.
10: Right. And I guess that's kind of the scary part for anyone who's working right now, as you said, is AI is not even yet doing our jobs. At some point, that is the goal for many of these companies. So if we're already laying off this many people and it's being blamed for AI, what are we looking at a couple of years from now?
19: Yeah, that's it. It's because AI is getting better, and it's getting better very quickly. And so if we get to 2030, there's a real concern that the loss of jobs would become unsustainable for any country. They just give so many people out of work that the overall drag that they're having on the economy and everybody else then becomes significant, not to mention the poor folks that don't have jobs and can't find them. So perhaps this is a bit of an early warning of what is to come. I think it points to why so many people are turning sour on artificial intelligence and large data centers.
10: Now, if it's not AI that is in reality to blame for these job losses, what is it? Or is it, again, just an excuse for wanting to shed payroll?
19: I think it's just wanting to shed payroll. I mean, if you look at Oracle, they've made some rather questionable financial decisions, you know, buying a television network, things that aren't in line with what the company is focused on. And so you could certainly see that there probably are other things going on over there underneath the covers that are causing them to want to reduce expenses and do so in a dramatic fashion. And sadly, employees have for a long time been kind of the flexible expense. It's easier to get rid of a person than it is to get rid of a building. And so folks are often treated as replaceable. I often wonder why people go to work for companies that seem to believe this, but they do, and then we get this kind of an outcome.
10: Speaking with tech analyst Rob Enderle, principal and founder of the Enderle Group, talking about AI increasingly being blamed for layoffs. So as AI continues to evolve, what job sectors will the next round of AI-blamed layoffs come from?
19: Well, as I say, right now, most of the layoffs are undoubtedly being caused by other things, and so it really depends on overall dynamics. We're on the cusp of a whole lot of changes. The automotive industry is on the ropes. A lot of things are going on with regard to renewable energy, particularly in the United States, that are creating issues as the administration turns away from renewable energy. So we've got entire segments that are under a lot of pressure. Oil and gas are under a great deal of pressure right now, making a ton of money, but they're under a lot of pressure to reduce prices. And so there are a lot of economic dynamics that are likely going to result in AI being blamed for a lot of things that had no real responsibility for.
10: All right, thanks, Rob. Tech analyst Rob Enderle joining us this weekend. Coming up next, the new American dream.
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18: 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It's just past midnight. Word is coming in that the luxury liner Titanic has struck ice in the North Atlantic. First reports tell us she's damaged, but stable, being taken under tow toward Halifax. Wait, hold on. We're, receiving a correction. My God! The Titanic! 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
1: What is the American dream? To older generations, it meant one thing, good job, family, house, maybe a dog. To younger generations, it's starting to mean something very different. To talk about it, here's Betty Lynn Fisher, National Consumer Reporter at USA Today. Betty, what are some of these younger folks telling you?
23: Yeah, so, you know, I got an exclusive first look at a study by Simon Kucher where they were taking a look at this American dream. And as you said, you know, a lot of us grew up with this idea of the white picket fence house and the 2.5 kids and the dog and the steady job as the American dream. But younger people are realizing or understanding that that dream is maybe not the same and there may be different things that they want. I talked to a woman, Paige Frisconi in Detroit, and she's 38 years old. And she said, you know, I loved her quote. She said, maybe the American dream isn't really the house or the job or whatever, the golden doodle. Maybe the real American dream is the freedom to decide what your life looks like.
10: Mm. So what do they say is behind this change in attitudes?
23: You know, a lot of it just has to do with the way that the younger generations are feeling pressures about whether houses are affordable or whether or not they really do want a house, or maybe they want to change that idea of what the dream is.
10: Now, overall, though, the majority of Americans still seem to believe in the traditional American dream, but I imagine that percentage is slipping.
23: Yeah. So, yes. So, you know, a lot of people, the majority of the people surveyed still believed in that traditional dream of home ownership, family, hard work, stability, and financial progress. 66% saw home ownership as central to that traditional American dream. 61% raising a family. 58% said seeing success through hard work were keys to the dream. And 56% rated financial stability as that. But, you know, there were some differences when you started looking at the younger generations. Younger generations define the American dream less consistently, the report said. So they're still, you know, connected to the idea and they're not rejecting it, but the personal definitions are becoming less universal. They're focusing on personal freedom, independence, safety and security, and financial stability, but it might not be in the same way that baby boomers and Gen Xers looked at it.
10: Speaking with Betty Lynn Fisher, National Consumer Reporter for USA Today, her story, young people are rejecting boomers' view of the American dream. So, yeah, I mean, just at the end of the day, it's not about making the most money possible. How you spend your life and how you spend your time is really shooting to the top of the list for the younger generations.
23: Yeah, so, you know, they were saying that, you know, the study was saying that money and wealth are still important, and, you know, quote, success to Americans. But there's generational differences. You know, a lot of people are considering financial wealth as the top measure of their success. But millennials and Gen Xers ranked material possessions second. While all generations ranked financial wealth as their top measure of success, baby boomers, 23% of them, and 18% of Gen Xers ranked material possessions second, while millennials and Gen Zers ranked freedom over their time as second. So, you know, Shika Jane, who I spoke with, who conducted this study, said many Americans are choosing quality of life over status and wealth accumulation. They're seeking personal experiences and control, like flexibility at work and home, even if it means trading in long-term savings.
1: Thanks, Betty. Betty Lynn Fisher of USA Today. Coming up next, how Sin City got super glitzy.
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9: And another 3-2 on the way. Change up, swatted by Camenson into center for a hit. Williams scores. Pineda has scored, and this game is tied at 2. Now the runner tried to score. Core, and she comes in. Core scores. 3-2 Nebraska. Oh, baby! Single up the middle by Hannah Kamensend. The first two runners scored. And then as the throw got away from the cutoff person, Poor saw that ball rolling toward third base, toward the dugout, and she turned back the afterburners, and she scored to give the Huskers the lead. How about a little ball don't lie, huh, UCLA?
14: The Huskers made their first NCAA Women's College World Series appearance since 2013 and finished the season with a 52-8 record.
9: 1-2 with two outs, and the base is empty. Nebraska leads UCLA 7-2 in the top of the seventh. Fromm with a 1-2. Suarez swings and misses. Strike three. And Nebraska has won the 2026 Big Ten Tournament Championship. The Huskers, the undisputed Big Ten champs.
14: Congratulations on a historic season from Lincoln's Husker Radio, 1499.3 KLIN.
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1: Las Vegas was once the home of dirt cheap rooms and buffets, drawing you in the hopes that your gambling losses would far exceed what the hotels didn't make on your accommodations. Everything about that equation has changed, and here to talk about it is Rachel Ensign, economics reporter at the Wall Street Journal. Rachel, talk about the changes in Sin City.
6: Vegas has changed a lot, even just since the pandemic. We found that the city has really changed a lot in the last few years. Specifically, it's like moved really upscale. You know, before, people who were earning you know, their households took in six figures a year, that was like a minority of visitors in Las Vegas. And now that's the overwhelming majority of visitors. So it is a town that is catering to a much more affluent visitor than it was in the past.
10: And we know that the evolution of Las Vegas began a while ago, back in the 1990s, when they started building all those mega resorts. But you cite the pandemic here as a real dividing line. Explain that.
6: Yeah. So, you know, obviously Vegas was hit super hard by the pandemic. I mean, I kind of put it in the story, like, Vegas really always reflects the U.S. economy and then some, because it's such a big travel destination for Americans, also international tourists. So financial crisis was horrible for Vegas. COVID was terrible for Vegas. And then you enter this period that we're in right now, where affluent people are spending really freely, feeling pretty good about the economy, and everyone else is just really pinched by inflation and not feeling great. So another thing that happened after the pandemic is Vegas got all these great new entertainment venues. So this venue, the Sphere, is the top grossing arena in the world now. It got an NFL stadium, which is a place that they can host a ton of big concerts. So a lot more people are coming to town for that $300 a ticket concert and then spending money on everything else from there. They're not necessarily there to gamble.
10: Speaking with Rachel Ensign, economics reporter at the Wall Street Journal, and her story, Vegas was once America's bargain vacation. Now it's a luxury destination. So this seems like it kind of mirrors the same strategy that Disney has been employing, in which you target fewer high roller types who'll spend more on high-end rooms, food, shopping, and experiences.
6: Yeah, that's a great point. That's totally right. And, you know, and I was reading through the comments on the story this morning, and that's what a lot of our commenters are saying too. And it's totally true. You know, there are a lot of businesses, whether it's travel, we have a story of automakers doing this pretty recently, where you make more money by selling more expensive things to fewer people. So that's a business model that's pretty in vogue right now, given the state of the economy and the divergence in how affluent people are spending and everyone else. And yeah, it was pretty fascinating to go to Vegas and, you know, see that live.
10: You spoke to one guy who couldn't believe he was being charged a $45 a night resort fee at the Circus Circus, not one of the glitzier properties on the strip, right? For sure. So there's a lot of sticker shock going on for people, even people who've been coming for years, like this guy.
6: Yeah, exactly. So for that visitor, the person who kind of expects the old Vegas where everything is incredibly cheap, they're really surprised when they come. I mean, I think kind of many people see the prices and they're like, gosh, wow, this place is actually really expensive. Whether it's like, you know, the Starbucks last year, there was a $26 mini bar bottle of water that went viral. And it's a pretty big shift, because for a long time it was known for being like outrageously cheap. You know, the hotel rooms were super cheap. There were these cheap buffets. You could eat like all the food you wanted for very little money. And of course, that was all subsidized by gambling revenues. The point of that was to get you in the hotel where you would then gamble. But that's really the business model.
10: Now, you did find a few properties that are looking to reel in some more budget-minded visitors. What are we seeing there?
6: Yeah. So, I mean, look, at the end of the day, Vegas has an incredibly large number of hotel rooms, and not all the properties are that fancy and nice. So there are places that, you know, are a deal.
10: Thanks, Rachel. Rachel Ensign of The Wall Street Journal. Coming up next on This Weekend, where the dads gather to talk about how to dad better.
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21: The 0-1. Another breaking ball that's hammered down the left field line. No one's getting that one. It's going to roll all the way to the wall. Carey's going to score. And they're going to hold up Sanderson with a late stop sign. The throw comes all the way home. It's an RBI double for Drew Brigo. And the Huskers are all over the Blue Jays here in the first inning.
14: The Huskers hosted their first NCAA regional at Haymarket Park since 2008 and finished the season with a 43-17 overall record.
21: Two balls and a strike. Unger ready to work. The pitch. Grounder to third. Overbeek to his left. Picks it up. Fires to first. In time. Jay Sean Unger. Finish it. For Nebraska, and they finish a little spring cleaning, a series sweep of the Creighton Blue Jays. They take all three. It's a red state in 2026 and a thumbs-up effort from the Big Red.
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1: Founder Cameron Smith says the L.A. Stroll Society is about more than making friends. It's about helping fathers navigate a version of parenthood that looks different from previous generations. Rather than a sanctuary for dads to grab beers, watch football, and get away from their kids, the kids come along in strollers while the dads share tips on what diapers are the most absorbable. The group started, like many modern communities do, with a social media post. According to People.com, last February, Cameron had just become a first-time dad, and like many new parents, his world reorganized itself overnight. His wife, Nikki, quickly found herself surrounded by support, but he wanted that same sense of community himself. After posting on TikTok and Instagram, 20 dads showed up for that first walk last October with strollers and bottles in tow. The group's WhatsApp chat has grown to more than 100 fathers swapping advice on everything from sleep regressions and picky eaters to potty training and weekend activities. The group's also helping challenge the bumbling dad stereotype that paint fathers as clueless caregivers or occasional babysitters. That's a wrap on today's show. For Nicole Murray, I'm Mike Gavin. 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

0: They just told us right away that we're going to house you, we're going to feed you, and every single one of his medical bills is just all taken care of.
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10: New threats to peace talks. I'm Angelo Bavaro, Fox News. The U.S. and Iran exchanging more blows in the Persian Gulf, extending fighting around the Strait of Hormuz into a third day.
11: Overnight, the United States launched a new round of strikes against Iran in response to the IRGC targeting yet another oil tanker. According to U.S. Central Command, a variety of different targets were hit, including military surveillance systems, infrastructure belonging to their communication systems, air defense.

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6: I'm Ashley Dvorkin with a Fox Celebrity Profile with Andy Serkis and Iman Vellani of the animated adaptation of Animal Farm. Serkis directs, produces, and voice stars in the retelling of George Orwell's 1945 dystopian novella, along with a star-studded cast, which also includes Seth Rogen, Gaten Matarazzo, Glenn Close, and Woody Harrelson. Vellani plays two piglet characters in the film, and it's her first time doing voice acting.
7: Incredible. I mean, you should have heard that in the booth. Oh, it was amazing to witness what Iman was doing. Bouncing off between those two characters.
8: And I mean, he was doing all incredible of the voices. Like, every single animal. Wow. It was distinguishable, different voices. Like, it was so cool. I was watching the master work, you know?
9: Well, yes, because Andy's such a visual storyteller. So when you're doing, like, the next project, what's important to you?
7: As a desire to still have a collective experience, I still think we want to be immersed in a project and not necessarily just have stories told to us as 2D.
6: Ashley Dvorkin, Fox News.
10: I'm Gianna Gelosi with your Fox True Crime Minute. New details emerge in a 24-year-old murder case that has gone cold until this year. Back in 2002, Frank Weiss from Plano, Texas, was found dead near Lake Louisville. Last month, 55-year-old Lisa Honrund was arrested for his murder. She was his wife at the time of his death. Court documents say Weiss was shot with a .38-caliber firearm, and his body was found wrapped in plastic bags, tied up with rope, and weighted down with sandbags duct-taped to his legs. They went on to say that Weiss and Honrund went to dinner 2 days before his body was found, and it was the last time he was seen alive. Detectives learned that Weiss had asked for an annulment, and Honrund signed it. In the days after his disappearance, detectives say Honrund told Weiss's daughter he had gone to Cancun but didn't want to be bothered. Investigators say the case was finally cracked thanks to new information from a key witness, alongside advances in technology and investigative techniques. There's more on this story at foxnews.com or subscribe to the Fox True Crime Podcast. I'm Gianna Gelosi with your Fox True Crime Minute.
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12: Baltimore Orioles shortstop Cal Ripken Jr., the Iron Man, broke the record for most consecutive games played, 2,131. The record had been held for 56 years before that by Lou Gehrig.
13: Well, you know, I see myself as someone that was very lucky and had a good career, and I think that I'm pretty good. I mean, I don't put myself all the way down and not think that I've had a pretty significant career. I've enjoyed being in the presence of all the great players, and this collection of players, I sat and talked to Henry Aaron a long time and really enjoyed talking to Kirk Gibson and Pete Rose. I just enjoy being in the environment. Maybe when I get older and you start to look back, you may have a historical view of your career. But right now, I just see myself as a guy that was lucky enough to play baseball for a long time.
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2: Fox News, I'm Paul Stevens. New strikes launched by the U.S. against Iran, retaliating for Iranian strikes.
3: The strikes targeted Iran's air defenses, drone storage facilities, cruise missiles, targeting radars, mine laying capabilities, and surface-to-air missile systems.
2: Fox's Chandley Painter, U.S. forces in Bahrain, meantime, shooting down 9 Iranian drones fired at the U.S. forces there. No injuries reported among the military personnel. Republican Congresswoman Julia Letlow, endorsed by President Trump, winning Louisiana's GOP U.S. Senate primary Saturday.
4: Louisiana wanted an alternative, and that's why I jumped into this race. You know, for the longest time, I've heard you cannot turn your back on the people who you represent. Again, this is not my seat. It's the people's seat.
2: She defeated State Treasurer John Fleming, the congresswoman now facing Democrat Jamie Davis in November. 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
5: Plenty of sunshine expected into the morning and afternoon hours. High temperatures, though, climbing up into the mid to upper 90s, and it could feel like it's as warm as 105 degrees. A heat advisory begins at 1 p.m. Sunday afternoon, continues until 9 p.m. Tuesday evening. High temperatures on Monday similar into the mid to upper 90s, maybe a little bit cooler, but you really won't feel it either. From the 1011 Severe Weather Center, I'm meteorologist Carmelo Latuca.
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4: I'm Paul Stevens, Fox News. The U.S. launching new airstrikes against Iran, retaliating for some previous strikes by Iran.
5: The United States conducted another round of airstrikes against Iran overnight after the IRGC targeted shipping vessels in the Strait of Hormuz. According to U.S. Central Command, a variety of different targets were hit, including Iranian military surveillance infrastructure, communication systems, air defense sites, drone storage facilities, and mine layer capabilities. The president posted to Truth Social shortly after the strike, saying United States aircraft just struck Iranian missile and drone storage locations and coastal radar

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6: Jensen to the wine, her 1-2. Change up taken over the outside corner. Called strike three. The fifth strikeout of the game for Jensen, and she sits down the lips. 1-2-3 in the fourth.
0: The Huskers made their first NCAA Women's College World Series appearance since 2013 and finished the season with a 52-8 record.
6: 0-2, two on and two out. Jordy winds and deals. Satcher swings and misses! Strike three! And Nebraska is on to Super Regionals! They have won the Lincoln Regional Championship!
0: Congratulations on a historic season from Lincoln's Husker Radio, 1499.3 KLIN. 1499.3 KLIN, the voice of Lincoln.
7: Now back to one of today's top stories. U.S. strikes on Iran after Tehran continues to target shipping in the Strait of Hormuz and our U.S. allies and our bases, frankly, in the region. Fox News chief foreign correspondent Trey Yingst joins us from Tel Aviv. Hello, Trey.
8: Shannon, good morning. The ceasefire between the United States and Iran is being tested as Iran attacks vessels in the Strait of Hormuz. The U.S. military overnight launched a new round of strikes against IRGC targets after they went after an oil tanker near the strait. Now, according to CENTCOM, U.S. military aircraft targeted Iranian military surveillance infrastructure, communication systems, air defense sites, drone storage facilities, and mine layer capabilities. The president posted to Truth Social shortly after the strike, saying in part, United States aircraft just struck Iranian missile and drone storage locations and coastal radar sites for violating the ceasefire agreement again. In response, Iran launched missiles and drones toward Kuwait and Bahrain. This was the second exchange of fire this weekend between the United States and Iran. The new military activity comes as the situation between Israel and Hezbollah plays out on a separate but parallel track. The Israelis launched new strikes against Hezbollah this weekend as Hezbollah continued attacks against Israeli forces in southern Lebanon, killing at least one soldier. Late last week, there was a diplomatic breakthrough in Washington as the Israelis and Lebanese signed a framework agreement aimed at normalizing ties between the two countries and disarming Hezbollah.
9: This is a massive blow to Iran and Hezbollah. Iran tried to force a withdrawal from South Lebanon upon us. You heard these demands all the time.
8: And today, Iranian officials are threatening to withhold their delegation from the technical talks that are scheduled with the United States over those strikes that took place last night. Shannon?
7: Yeah, very delicate. Okay, Trey Yingst, thank you very much. We appreciate your update. And thank you for joining us from home. I'm Shannon Bream. Have a wonderful week. We're going to see you for Fox News Sunday next time right here back at the National Mall as we officially mark America's 250th birthday.
0: Momo.
5: Pizzeria and Ristorante Studios. 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
10: This Sunday, holding power with just over 4 months until the midterms, President Trump is putting his own party to the test, pressuring Republicans and derailing a bipartisan housing bill to press for a proof of citizenship voting bill.
11: We're very proud of the party. We like our leader. We like everybody really in the room. I don't like a few people, but that's okay.
12: He really doesn't care about American families and doesn't care about the fact that prices are up. The
13: president will sign it, but he wanted to make a point today.
10: I'll talk to Democratic Senator Chris Murphy of Connecticut and Republican Senator Roger Marshall of Kansas. Plus, regime change, a new look inside President Trump's second term, how he's redefining the limits of the presidency. I'll talk to New York Times reporters Maggie Haberman and Jonathan Swan about their new book, Regime Change. And Left Lane.
14: Congresswoman Claire Valdez!
10: Democratic socialists, backed by New York City Mayor Zoran Mamdani, score key primary wins. What does it mean for the future of the Democratic Party? Joining me for insight and analysis are Leanne Caldwell, chief Washington correspondent for PUC, Mark Short, former director of legislative affairs for President Trump, and Ashley Etienne, former communications director to Vice President Harris. Welcome to Sunday. It's Meet the Press.
15: From NBC News in Washington, the longest-running show in television history, this is Meet the Press with Kristen Welker.
10: Good Sunday morning. I'm Ryan Nobles in for Kristen Welker as she continues to recover from a medical procedure. She is doing well and will be back with you soon. Tensions are rising again in the Middle East after the war with Iran escalated overnight with new U.S. strikes following an attack on a commercial ship in the Strait of Hormuz. Back home in Washington this week, President Trump abruptly canceled the

0: Senator John Cornyn and five Indiana state senators all lost re-election bids last month to challengers Trump-backed. Deborah Valentine, Fox News.
1: Three New Jersey teens who vanished on Friday after escaping MTA officers at a train station finally found safe last night, but they were in a different state, tells Chandley Painter.
2: After roughly 2 days missing and an extensive search using canines and drones, authorities were able to catch up with two 14-year-olds and a 17-year-old who left Montville Township, New Jersey on Thursday night. Authorities shifting the matter to a missing persons investigation at that time, but it wasn't until 5:30 Friday evening that the trio was seen again, this time at the Denville, New Jersey train station. Then a day later on Saturday afternoon, MTA officials recognized the group all the way in Connecticut at a train station in Stamford. But when MTA officers attempted to make contact with the boys, the two 14-year-olds fled as they were taking the 17-year-old into protective custody.
1: And police say the boys appear to have left their homes on their own accord, but the motive behind their actions is still unclear. At the World Cup, today begins the start of the knockout round, which basically means it's officially now win or go home. That gets underway this afternoon at SoFi Stadium in Los Angeles with a match between South Africa and Canada. That's a 3 o'clock Eastern time start in L.A. I'm Paul Stevens, and this is Fox News.
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4: Plenty of sunshine expected into the morning and afternoon hours. High temperatures, though, climbing up into the mid to upper 90s, and it could feel like it's as warm as 105 degrees. A heat advisory begins at 1 p.m. Sunday afternoon, continues until 9 p.m. Tuesday evening. High temperatures on Monday similar into the mid to upper 90s, maybe a little bit cooler, but you really won't feel it either. From the 1011 Severe Weather Center, I'm meteorologist Carmelo Latuca.
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1: Welcome, everybody, to Clay and Buck, Monday, June 22nd edition of the program. Our main man, Clay, is on vacation this week and next week, so strap in for a Buckathon, my friends. We are going to be diving deep into all the things that matter and hoping that our buddy Clay and his family are having a great time. Some much-needed rest and relaxation, catching some rays and hanging out. And of course, he'll be psyched to get back right after the 4th of July weekend. Let's talk news right off the bat here, shall we? We got more progress in those U.S.-Iran peace talks, which I want to bring to your attention the latest on that, because, well, it's kind of a big deal what's going on there. I think it has both implications, very clear implications for U.S. national security, as well as the election cycle. And we'll have that discussion here because it does really matter here at home. So Iran, all of it, the Hormuz, the Strait of Hormuz, as it is also known, the situation of the nuclear inspections. I'll bring you up to speed on all of this shortly. We also have UK. I don't know how many of you really care about this, although I view the UK, other than the fact that, yes, the Earl of Sexton has declared that the England national team will win the U.S. World Cup, or the U.S.-based World Cup, I should say. Some of you are giving me heat for that. You know what? I'm just calling balls and strikes here. Or goals and offsides, if you will. That's what I'm doing. And I'm sorry, I'm not taking off my red coat and my powdered wig. I just happen to think that Harry Kane is going to lead his team

0: to greatness. But other than you all throwing tomatoes at me for my soccer take, the UK's Prime Minister, Keir Starmer, has announced that he is resigning. Disastrous, this guy. Complete and utter catastrophe. Trump has been giving him the rough stuff for a while now, as he should. Total textbook failure of governance in the UK. So I think there's some interesting takeaways that we have from that. Also, some updates on the Israeli and Hezbollah side of the Mideast peace, really Israeli Hezbollah slash Lebanon side of that negotiation. We will have that discussion, which I am looking forward to. And we got a guest, Linda McMahon, Education Secretary. She's got some great stuff to talk to us all about. You know, I want to spend more time talking education in general here on the program. I think it's an area that all of you care about. All of us care about, and it certainly could be a whole lot improved. And so it's one of those mandates under the Trump administration that we all want to see success, but it doesn't get a lot of the media buzz. So we'll talk to Linda McMahon, the education secretary, about that. Before we get into the nitty gritty on the Iran deal, which is one of these things we're going to have to continuously follow because it does change and shift day to day. I just wanted to say to all the dads out there, I hope you had a fantastic Father's Day. I really felt like there was a particular, at least online from the degree that I can gather this, there was really more of a Father's Day celebration, more of a vibe from people than I have seen in a while. I think that is in part because of this second Trump administration bringing a degree of sanity to all things, including we can have a great day for the moms and a great day for the dads. And in fact, mothers and fathers are absolutely critical, should be celebrated. If anything, I think you could make a case that we should have, you know, a federal holiday for Mother's Day and a federal holiday for Father's Day. These are areas of our society that should get a whole lot more attention and praise in the pop culture than they do. And I felt like this time around, and maybe it's just because my wife, Carrie, thank you, Carrie, made a beautiful tribute to me being a dad for 14 months now. Honestly, those of you who are dads already know this. It's just the greatest thing. It's just the greatest thing. I don't know what else I could say about it. You already know that. And I think I love being a dad more than anything else that I've ever experienced. So it was so nice to see a lot of people just celebrating their dads, celebrating being dads. And then you had this from the New York Times. You really, folks, whatever you think the reality is in these lib media newsrooms, however crazy you think they are, they're crazy. And I think that they're insane. And then they reach new levels. It's Father's Day. You would think that we could just have one day where we say, you know what's great? Men who are dads, either being dads or having been dads. Can we just do that? One day we get for the dads out there. You know, I get it. Mother's Day, more flowers, more gifts, a little, you know, there's a specialness to Mother's Day. But the dads just kind of want a high five. We want a high five and maybe a little peace and quiet to watch some World Cup highlights from the weekend. My wife gave me exactly what I want, which is I said, honey, I just want to have a nice weekend with you and Speed and Spice and just Ginger Spice, my dog, and just hang out. That's it. That's all. It was perfect. What wasn't perfect, though, is when I looked at the New York Times and their main Father's Day editorial. Their choice on this Father's Day, and like I said, you cannot make this stuff up. You cannot come up with a different version of this. It is the following. To my daughter, my gender was never complicated. To my daughter, my gender was never complicated. You might say, hold on a second. What is this? Why would they be doing this? And to that, I would just say, Oh, it's because they're writing about a woman who claims to be a man being a dad when she's actually a mom who has taken testosterone and grown some facial hair. This is what the New York Times presents to everyone. To my daughter, my gender was never complicated. They will not allow for dads to have their own day. We have to have a mom who thinks she's a dad celebrated on Father's Day. I mean, imagine for a second, you know, you had had it in a different context. Oh, it's the beginning of Black History Month. And somebody wrote an editorial about how, you know, what we really want to celebrate right now, people who identify as African-American, who aren't like Rachel Dolezal, who aren't, but therefore expand the definition and expand the celebration of Black History Month to people who aren't black, but claim to be black, which we know is a real phenomenon that has existed in this country. People would rightly be completely and utterly, you know, astonished. They would say, what is going on here? And that is my reaction to this as I read this in the New York Times over the weekend. I sit here and I say, why can't they just back off for one day? But see, this is when you understand that whether it's race or gender communism that you want to call it, their decision making is to always be on offense. They can't put it away for 1 second. They can't let dads have a day. It has to be hijacked in the pages of the New York Times as Trans Dad Day. They can never allow us to have a celebration of anything traditional in the culture without the counter celebration of something that is absolutely and utterly confused and confusing. And I just saw a lot of this stuff from the left wingers over the weekend, and a lot of the craziness in this article. And you're reminded they have not changed one bit. They have shifted nothing. They have not conceded any ideological ground. They simply lack the power now to force you to bend the knee. So, you know, I have to remind myself of this sometimes, because I want so much for Trump and leading this Republican Party to achieve so much that I also can have. Of course, I'm human. I have frustration. You know, why hasn't more of this happened? Why can't more of that happen? I even told, when Clay and I saw Trump a year ago in the Oval, I said, sir, the only real complaint that I have right off the bat is you fix the border so quickly that now we all expect everything else to be fixed quickly. And of course, that's not possible. But I have to remind myself that Trump is if anything, I think, a wall holding back so much of this madness. And it takes a lot. Because the pressure valve, or the pressure everywhere without pressure valves, the pressure to bring down some of the foundational elements of our society from the left is so pervasive, and it has not stopped. They are absolutely ideologically committed to this stuff. I saw more of this, by the way, with regard to prison abolition over the weekend. But, you know, you even had the mayor of Chicago, Brandon Johnson. His city still has a pervasive crime problem. And let's just speak honestly about this. When we say a pervasive crime problem, we mean that too many people in Chicago are being shot, and a vastly disproportionate number of the people being shot are black. And this should be stopped. The same way that Trump brought down the crime rate in D.C., we should bring down the crime rate in Chicago, right? No, instead, in D.C., Brandon Johnson is focused on, they had this whole committee to look at the impact, here you go, the impact of being, of anti-trans violence. This was also from this weekend. The mayor of America's third largest city had a group that looked into, a specially pulled together committee to look at anti-trans violence in Chicago. Not violence in general. Not, hey, guys, how do we stop the shootings? How do we deal with anti-trans violence? And this is what the mayor of Chicago wrote. For too many transgender Chicagoans, the sense of belonging they deserve in their city has been denied by exclusion and barriers to opportunity in spaces that should feel safe and welcoming. Since declaring a trans femicide state of emergency. Let me repeat this. The mayor of Chicago has declared a, quote, trans femicide state of emergency. He then goes on to say, our administration has strengthened the city's capacity to support LGBTQ plus Chicagoans. This framework builds on that work by centering the voices and lived experiences of trans Chicagoans to chart a path toward a safer, more connected city. The mayor of Chicago will call together a special committee in order to look at how to stop anti-trans violence, which, I mean, what are the numbers? We're really, the trans community is less than 1% of the population overall in general. So you're looking at how many cases here versus the, I don't know, 500-600 murders a year in Chicago, which have become far too common. Is that right? Guys, I'm going to the top of my head. I think it's something like that. 400 or 500 maybe. Far too many. But this is how powerful the ideology is. You see this? On Father's Day weekend, they have to talk about being a trans dad. On Father's Day weekend, they have to say, not, we want more young men to survive into adulthood so they can become fathers themselves. Bring down the violence in general in Chicago. No, it's let's really spend time and resources on anti-trans violence, which is a phenomenon that I'm sure if you looked into the numbers, barely exists at all. But these are the race communists. These are the gender communists. This is how they are. You can't even have a Father's Day for fathers without being told that it's actually about something else. Don't ever forget that, my friends. All right, we'll come back into the Iran deal here coming up in a moment. And also, I might talk to you a bit about the latest on a prison abolitionist, which is exactly what it sounds like. One of them making headlines over the weekend, too.
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0: Yet freedom endured. 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
7: Carey walks off the bag at third. Freeman short lead at first. Troy takes a deep breath. He comes set. Here's the 1-2. And the dirt kicks away from the catcher. Carey's going to score. Freeman a big turn. Headed for third. The throw is out at third. Husker's going to challenge. It was a swing move by Freeman to try to take third base. No matter how this finishes, this game is not over. The Huskers have tied it on the wild pitch.
6: The Huskers hosted their first NCAA regional at Haymarket Park since 2008 and finished the season with a 43-17 overall record.
8: The pitch. Bunt's put down in front of the plate. This is a really good bunt. The throw to first gets away. And now coming around third is Stokes. He will score. Nebraska walks off USC. The Huskers win it. The Huskers win it.
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7: Ty ready to work at 2-2 with nobody on and two outs. Here's the pitch. Swing and a miss. Got him swinging on a pitch down at his ankles. Horn, two strikeouts in the first, two here in the second for a clean inning.
6: The Huskers hosted their first NCAA regional at Haymarket Park since 2008 and finished the season with a 43-17 overall record.
9: Right on left, second and third. 9-8 game, two outs in the 10th. Bender's first. High pop fly, right side of the infield. Who's got it? It's Stokes, makes the catch. Ball game, a marathon thriller, and the Huskers take down number 7 Auburn. Oh, they had to dig about as deep as you possibly could. Winning run and scoring position, it does not matter. 9-8 final.
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0: Welcome back in here to Clay and Buck. I'll get into the Iran negotiations here in a moment because we're going to need some time for that one. But I mean, we started off the show today talking about the New York Times Trans Dad editorial as their main piece on Father's Day. And then also I mentioned to you Brandon Johnson and his focus on anti-trans violence this past weekend. The team pulled the stats for me on Chicago. I was right. No surprise. You're talking 400 or 500 murders a year, depending on the year, some much worse than others. 2021 was 804 murders in Chicago. I mean, that is staggering. If you were to make Chicago in 2021, if you were to extrapolate the numbers for, to, say, compare it with New York, which New York is about four times the size of Chicago, give or take, you'd be at 3,200 murders, which, you know, again, doing the math on this, which would be worse than the worst year in the history of New York, which was 1990-1991, when it was you know, complete mess there. So Chicago has clearly had massive crime problems. It has been going down in recent years, but like I said, it's on track to be about 400 plus this year. Still way too high, way too high. Then there's this was remarkable stuff. I saw this over the weekend. A 13th congressional district candidate, Daria Lisa Avila Chevalier, who is a prison abolitionist, was asked, I believe, by Ben Smith in an interview here. Oh, no, she was asked by somebody else, but it was reported on by Ben Smith. She was asked in an interview, what should happen to somebody who should kill somebody else? I mean, I went to a sentencing last week. A man killed another man, didn't know the person, just sitting on a stoop, got an 18-year prison sentence. Should that person not go to prison, and what should happen instead? And this is what this Democrat candidate for Congress in New York said, quote, so, you know, for prison abolitionists, I think a lot of folks misunderstand what that vision of the world actually is. Why is there so much harm in our society? And then she was asked again, but what should happen to the murderer? By somebody else. This was asked, do you not incarcerate the murderer? And she said, you know, again, I'm talking about this question between the distance between the world we want to see and the world we're at, because her answer is no. We don't incarcerate the murderer. This person is a Democrat running for Congress, everybody, in New York. This is what we are up against. It's Crazyville.
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7: news. I'm Angelo Bavaro. The death toll after back-to-back earthquakes in Venezuela now topping 1,400.
8: Destruction as rescue workers try to pull anybody who may still be alive. And unfortunately, Fallecidos is at 43. That's the amount of people that they've pulled from these three buildings. And unfortunately, there are so many stories of people who lived here and are unaccounted for.
7: Fox's Nate Foy. Iran launching more drone and missile attacks targeting Bahrain and Kuwait in response to U.S. retaliatory strikes on Iranian sites around the Strait of Hormuz.
9: Officials say it's in response to continued Iranian aggression, including a drone launch against the U.S. base in Bahrain and two ship attacks in the vital waterway.
7: Fox's Chanley Painter. Three firefighters have died and two were injured tackling fires on the Colorado-Utah border. 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
10: Plenty of sunshine expected into the morning and afternoon hours. High temperatures, though, climbing up into the mid to upper 90s, and it could feel like it's as warm as 105 degrees. A heat advisory begins at 1 p.m. Sunday afternoon, continues until 9 p.m. Tuesday evening. High temperatures on Monday similar into the mid to upper 90s, maybe a little bit cooler, but you really won't feel it either. From the 1011 Severe Weather Center, I'm meteorologist Carmelo Latuca.
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0: convict the president on impeachment charges back in 2021. President Trump canceled the signing of the 21st Century Road to Housing Act, claiming that he will not pass it until Congress passes the Save America Act. In an interview with NBC's Meet the Press, Republican Senator Roger Marshall says that move by the president is necessary in order to pass a bill that would protect the integrity of America.
1: This is classic Donald Trump negotiation style. He's going to grab every leverage point he can, and this is one to get the bigger priority to cross the finish line, and that's election integrity.
0: The Save America Act would require voters to prove their citizenship. The act has been rejected by Democrats who claim that bill would prevent millions of Americans from accessing the polls who may not be able to access their legal documents. I'm Angelo Bavaro, and this is Fox News.
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3: Plenty of sunshine expected into the morning and afternoon hours. High temperatures, though, climbing up into the mid to upper 90s, and it could feel like it's as warm as 105 degrees. A heat advisory begins at 1 p.m. Sunday afternoon, continues until 9 p.m. Tuesday evening. High temperatures on Monday similar into the mid to upper 90s, maybe a little bit cooler, but you really won't feel it either. From the 1011 Severe Weather Center, I'm meteorologist Carmelo Latuca.
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0: circling back on another week of exposing hypocrisy and fighting to protect our freedom. This is Clay Travis and Buck Sexton. Sound off.
1: Second hour of Clay and Buck kicks off right now. Thank you for being here with us, everybody. We got used to, for a while, I think, the shrieking like banshees of the Democrats when it came to our sacred institutions. You hear them say,
2: our sacred institutions! Trump is destroying our sacred institutions!
1: You have to sit there and wonder, don't they have something else to do other than just cry about nonsense? But no. That would give them too much credit. One of our institutions, though, is once again come under attack because, well, Democrats, when they're out of power, find that the system itself is unfair, meaning the process by which we determine who is given power in the name of the American people, the American voter, to do things and to faithfully execute, defend and execute the roles and powers of the Constitution. For them, it's just a question of, are they in charge? Good. If not, bad. Really no thought process much deeper than that. And that brings me to Kamala Harris going on the Don Lemon podcast. And let me just be clear. Don Lemon is pretty much the, I don't know, he could be a chief strategist of the Democrat comeback, because who else have they got? And if Kamala is in fact going to not just run, which, yes, she's probably going to run, but be the nominee, which to me is still just wow. But there are crazier things that have been said. Who knows who else could be in the mix? There will be a whole comeback effort for the Democrats top to bottom. And so she was on the Don Lemon podcast. And as I said, discussing, you have to say, she's probably, from a brand value perspective, the top

0: Democrat in the game right now.
1: I know I say Gavin Newsom, but for all of his slickness, for all of his shirts just buttoned all the way down to his belly button, grinning at all the wives in the audience.
0: Yeah. For all of that, I still think Kamala Harris has been vice president and Gavin Newsom has not. And so she is the closest thing they have right now to a leader in the Democrat Party. Right? Who else in this moment would you say is ahead of her? A couple of names would get some attention. I think everybody realizes Bernie Sanders is nearing retirement somehow. And the other voices that the Democrats have are more on the legislative side, not really. You know, Cory Booker has started to make some noise again. He's probably gearing up to run another of the most unmemorable and unimaginative, doomed to failure presidential runs of all time. It's really the Cory Booker specialty. But Kamala here on our sacred institutions, which they tell us are so important, including, of course, the Electoral College, right? Because that's the election that we, or that rather, that's the race that we have. It's about the Electoral College. Kamala's like, you know, this is cut 12. Maybe we should just get rid of that thing.
2: What about the Electoral College?
3: I think we need to look at that, too. I think we need to look at that, too. Yes. Yes, I do. I think that there is some real shaking up that we have to do of the rules and the structure. And
2: is that get rid of the Electoral College?
3: I think we should. That should be a discussion that we should have. I don't think we should eliminate that as a point of discussion for potential action.
0: Now, Kamala saying that's a discussion we should have. That is her effort to both make the radical lunatic base of the Democrat Party happy that it's a maybe, you know, oh, we're getting a maybe from her, while also not committing to anything because she knows down the line she could be held to account for what she says, like she was in the 2024 election when they were playing clips of her saying, we need to provide taxpayer-funded transgender surgery for illegal aliens in prison. And she really stuck the landing on that one for the left. Taxpayer funding, of course. Transgender, got to. Illegals, oh yeah. And in prison. In fact, if you were coming up with the perfect base voter for the Democrats, could you find a constituency more reliably Democrat in their voting, assuming they have voting rights, depending on the prison situation, may or may not be the case, than somebody who is illegal and trans and in prison? I mean, that's like the ultimate Democrat voter these days. Just throw in an irrational fear of climate change, maybe, and a couple other things. You'll really be ready to go. So she says we need to look at eliminating the Electoral College. Why do they hate the Electoral College? Well, there's a couple of things. First of all, you'll have I believe Clay would know this better than me. Jemele Hill is a sportscaster, right? Who now sometimes talks about other things. Right? So here she is. Was this on CNN, guys? I think it was on CNN, right? Which I'm shocked still has any viewers, really, but I guess. Here she is saying that the Electoral College is rooted in slavery. Play 13.
4: Anybody who studied any small bit of history knows Jemele. The Electoral College is rooted in slavery. That was the entire reason that it was invented, essentially. And we should have gotten from up under it a long time ago. And not just because you have two women quite capable who lose the election. So I don't have a problem with her argument. I think it's probably correct. And I think most people in this country, you want to, a big reason there's a lot of apathy is because a lot of people feel like their vote doesn't matter. And the reason they feel that way is because they look at things like, okay, let me get this straight. We can all agree and all, from a popular vote standpoint, vote for a candidate and that candidate still lose. And that the math doesn't matter for them. So it's like, why are we clinging to the system?
0: Couple of plays I want to hit this. Ms. Jemele, as producer Greg, who does follow the sports world, Jemele Hill, is an ignoramus. Not surprising. Knows nothing. Doesn't know history. But she's repeating the talking point. So let's address the talk. She's saying it on CNN, a news, at least allegedly, a news program of sorts. Let's address this for a sec. She's just wrong on the history. She's wrong on the history. And on the one hand, it's why I take the time to even deal with this. On the other hand, well, Hillary Clinton, somebody who you would think, well, she's supposed to be really smart and educated on these things. And she was Secretary of State and almost president. Ah, we'll return to that. She's in a net. Is it a Netflix documentary that's coming out, right? Something like that. I got to cancel my Netflix. She's in a Netflix documentary. Here she is labeling the Electoral College an abomination. Play 14.
5: Well, I personally think the Electoral College is an abomination. For obvious reasons.
0: Man, that cackle. How could we not have voted for that cackle? You get the cackle, you get the cankles, you get the whole package. So she's saying there it's an electoral college, it's an abomination. Jemele Hill says it is rooted in slavery. They're wrong, and we can get into this, why they're wrong, but this requires to sit there and say, okay, so the electoral college was a compromise, electors chosen by states, and then it gave states a role, so then you have popular input, but that was filtered and mirrored the bicameral Congress compromise. You go through all this different stuff. But they don't care. They don't care. This is the problem with writing, you know the history, I know the history, they don't care. They always also, they don't even understand the three-fifths compromise, which is what they're really trying to get at here, but the three-fifths compromise was so that the southern slave states would have less power. But they don't even, and it was never three-fifths. The way that they put the history, again, my frustration with it is that they don't care. So it's almost a waste of time because I can sit here and go through it all, but they're still going to say this. Why do they say this? Because they are gearing up to tell their base once again that Republican victories are illegitimate. Illegitimate. Whatever the numbers are on the screen, whatever the votes tallied are, even with all the Democrat shenanigans, it is inherently to the Democrat Party illegitimate when Republicans win. And you might say, well, what about Trump in 2020? Some of you would say that. Some of they would certainly say that. And I'd say, well, who really started this thing? It really began in 2000, at least in my lifetime, with Democrats who did, by every count, then and after, lose the 2000 election. And they said it was illegitimate. And then Hillary Clinton lost an election to Donald Trump. And they said it was illegitimate. And a big part of this is not only their claims that, Republicans did something with the counting of the votes as they did in Florida, but that the very system itself is bad. Notice, though, the system that put Barack Obama, the electoral college that gave Barack Obama two terms in office, I might add, without Republicans in either election questioning the result. In neither election in any meaningful way were Republicans like, you know what, that guy didn't win. No, he won. John McCain got smoked. Mitt Romney got smoked. That's what happened. And that system, though, was great then. Trump wins. Hillary herself will say, and now Kamala will say, the Electoral College is illegitimate. Kamala will say it's illegitimate, knowing that she lost the popular vote, too. Because it's not about what is true. It's not about our history. It's not about the Electoral College or the three-fifths compromise or anything else. It's just about telling the Democrats now, getting them worked up on this early, that if Republicans win again, it is invalid. It's illegitimate. Not my president. Remember that whole thing with Trump? Not my president. That's what they were chanting. Russia collusion. Oh, that giant scam. Total fraud. Trump was... you go back and look at this, everything Trump said about the Russia collusion narrative, there's a total witch hunt, it's a fraud, it's a scam, all true. He wasn't even, Trump can be a little, maybe a little bombastic sometimes, a little bit. I think we could all agree. Everything he said about the Russia collusion and stealing the 2016 election, just being an utter fraud, total, it was all true. He was correct. It was all true. It was him stating facts and being told that he and you and I were the crazy ones. But get ready for this. Because just as in the last hour, I told you that the narrative is going to be class warfare. Elon's rich, and that's why you're struggling to afford a house. Oh, no, that's not true. But notice how it makes people who are struggling feel better, some of them. It gives them an answer. It makes it someone else's fault and not the government's fault itself, which when you're talking about housing prices, that's a huge part of it. And now they're also gearing up for if Republicans win, whether it's this midterm or more importantly for them in 2028, it's not valid. It's a rigged system. The system itself needs to be changed. It only needs to be changed when Democrats lose. By the way, you see this with the Supreme Court, too. In fact, I will tell you about that specifically. Another change that could be on the horizon here. And that is what we call a tease in the business.
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0: As promised, the de facto leader of the Democrats these days, Kamala Harris, went on Don Lemon's podcast and addressed in her Kamala-esque way, where she says things without really saying anything. And I do believe it's very obvious that Kamala has gone through really her entire adult life with people saying, oh, that's so great, Kamala, knowing that what she said was dumb and worthless. But she was in the required slot, playing the required role, and that was good enough. Really reached the absolute peak of what was possible in the DEI era, almost becoming president of the United States, becoming vice president of the United States, largely just because of her demographic profile. Honestly, playing the game, yes, being in the Democrat system, had to be in it to win it. I get all of that. Not just anybody could do it, but really not talented in any meaningful way. In what way is Kamala Harris impressive? It's a real question. People can say a lot of things about Trump. There are some factual things about Trump. Even if one were to say, I don't like his policies, I think he's a, you know, he's a bad person or whatever it is. He's hilarious. Truly. He's the funniest president we've had in my lifetime. Some of you may say Reagan. I think Trump's funnier than Reagan. Reagan had some great one-liners, but Trump is funny on off the cuff all the time. And Trump is the funniest guy. He's incredibly entertaining and engaging. He can riff on any subject and can go for hours. His stamina, these are observations, right? This isn't really opinion so much as observation. His stamina, especially for a guy's age, is incredible. And he's been remarkably successful in a bunch of different fields that are highly competitive. Did he have some advantages to start out in life? Sure, but so did a lot of other people. And they didn't become president for two terms, and they didn't build a massive global real estate empire and brand, et cetera, et cetera. I bring all this up because Kamala is deeply unimpressive, but she is a vessel for the hopes of the Democrat Party. And that brings me to another way she wants to change the structure of things. She, on this podcast, said she would like to explore, that's how she said, we're going to explore court packing, play 11.
1: I think that we absolutely have to explore what we need to do because of the Supreme Court and what it has done to destroy so many of the elements of the Constitution that were designed to protect, in particular, the minority, those who were marginalized, including expansion of the Supreme Court. And yes, I absolutely believe that we should be exploring that.
0: Exploring that. What does that really mean? Exploring that. Oh, it means she gets to make the base happy because, like a parent telling a child, maybe, you know, maybe, can I get that toy? Maybe. Parent is actually never going to get that toy, right? Maybe. At least when I was a kid, maybe meant no. But she can't be held accountable for it down the line. Keeps the base happy. Can't be hammered for being a communist lunatic when she's actually running in an election down the line. That, my friends, is what is really going on here.
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3: 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Heroes like United States Army Sergeant Mario Nelson.
0: Sergeant Nelson served in the National Guard and volunteered at Ground Zero after the 9/11 attacks. Later, Mario enlisted full-time in the Army and was deployed to Iraq. 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
3: In this 25th anniversary year of 9/11, we continue to honor the cost of service and the enduring legacy of those who gave everything for our freedom. 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
6: News. I'm Carmen Roberts. Iran says it has sole control of the Strait of Hormuz and warns any challenges to that will result in more violence. That's after 3 days of back-to-back fighting. U.S. Ambassador to the U.N. Mike Waltz tells Fox News the U.S. won't accept that.
7: If the Iranian regime thinks for a second that President Trump is going to stand by while Iran continues to attack international shipping without a response, or our bases without a response, they're sadly mistaken.
6: Three firefighters were killed, two injured battling wildfires on the Utah-Colorado border yesterday with conditions not improving.
8: Wildfire danger still exists across at least the Four Corner region. In fact, it's explosive.
6: Meteorologist Nate Larson with Fox 13, Salt Lake City. 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
9: Plenty of sunshine expected into the morning and afternoon hours. High temperatures, though, climbing up into the mid to upper 90s, and it could feel like it's as warm as 105 degrees. A heat advisory begins at 1 p.m. Sunday afternoon, continues until 9 p.m. Tuesday evening. High temperatures on Monday similar into the mid to upper 90s, maybe a little bit cooler, but you really won't feel it either. From the 1011 Severe Weather Center, I'm meteorologist Carmelo Latu.
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4: Nebraska trying to take down number one for the second time in 2 weeks. The pitch, and it's lined by Corn through the left side for a hit. Caught her around third. She's going to try and score. Holloman's throw to the plate is late, and the Huskers have the lead. Core over around second. They throw on her. She's back in safely. It's an RBI single to left field for Hannah Core, and Nebraska leads 3-2.
3: The Huskers made their first NCAA Women's College World Series appearance since 2013 and finished the season with a 52-8 record.
4: 3-2 Nebraska over Texas Tech, top of the seventh. From to the line, her 2-2. Terry takes over the outside corner. Called strike three. Down goes Terry. Down goes Tech. And the Huskers have taken down the top-ranked team in the country for the second time in 2 weeks.
3: Congratulations on a historic season from Lincoln's Husker Radio, 1499.3 KLIN. 1499.3 KLIN. It's 135. Clay Travis and Buck Sexton, sound off.
5: Welcome back to Clay and Buck. President Trump was just speaking in Reading, Pennsylvania. And we have some of the biggest moments of that for you. And some of it will relate to the conversation we'll have with our buddy Steve Yates of the podcast Nation States with Yates. Just be the smartest person on national security of anyone you know. Listen to that podcast and you will be good to go. Here is just moments ago, President Trump talking about where the price of oil is. Play 26.
6: We had 19 barrels of oil, 19 million barrels of oil come off, and that's the biggest in the history of the strait, the Hormuz Strait. Our stock market is through the roof, and oil prices are tumbling. We actually hit for a moment today. In fact, I think it's going to break it. $70 a barrel, that's lower than we were when we started. And it's been amazing. And the big thing is, Iran will not have a nuclear weapon.
5: Iran will not have a nuclear weapon, he says. Well, I think it is definitely the case that Iran will not have a nuclear weapon on Trump's watch. That is true. What happens when he's no longer president? That then becomes a much more difficult proposition, especially if you have, say, a Commander-in-Chief Harris calling the shots. And now brings me also to the oil price. Trump there saying that it's near $70 a barrel, and that this is pretty good, he's saying, relative to where things could be, and he is confident they'll continue to go in the right direction. As I have said, if oil does move in this direction and the strait keeps open, it is somewhat open now, it needs to keep opening. If that does in fact happen, then I think there will be minimal impact on the midterm elections against the Republican Party. So that is certainly a good thing. Oh, remember how I mentioned that Trump is funny? Here you go. What other president? This is cut 27, just moments ago with the president in Pennsylvania. This is what he said. Play 27.
7: The Department of War is asking for $80 billion more for the Iran war. Do you think Americans support this at a time when so many are financially struggling?
6: Who are you with?
7: I wish you would.
6: Not a very good group, not doing very well. Not only do they support it, they demand it because they won't allow Iran to have a nuclear weapon. You want to see trouble? Let them have a nuclear weapon. We're doing very well with Iran. They've been decimated, and we're making a deal with them, and we'll see how that all goes.
5: Who are you with, he says. A News Nation says, the person says News Nation. And Trump goes, not a very good group, not doing very well. I mean, wow. Trump You don't want to get on the wrong side of this guy. I think that everyone knows that that is the case. You do not want to be. He is fierce. And here's the thing. Trump picks up on the aggressive energy of the reporter right away. He knows the difference. He's been at this for a long, even from way before he was president. He knows when someone in the media is asking a question and when someone is attacking him in the form of a question. And he picks it up right. He can smell it. He picks it up right away and responds to aggression in kind. And I would say one of the great things, actually, and I hope one of the lasting things about President Trump for all time going forward and for the Republican Party is we will no longer have leadership, or at least we can hold leadership to account if they just sit there while the New York Times pretends to be journos and just punches them in the face, punches that leader in the face over and over and over again. You know, I wish back in the day George Bush would have hit back a lot more at the people in the media who were just constantly trying to undermine him. Isn't it remarkable? They say that they created this whole industry of George Bush, George W. Bush, not his dad, really. His dad, I don't think anyone, well, some people would have said it, but his dad was clearly not a dumb guy. George W. Bush was not a dumb guy. He's not dumb. And I can tell you, having sat in high-level, complex briefings with him and had to field his questions and understand his level of knowledge over the course of 30 minutes or so, trust me, the guy is not dumb. He's smarter than Al Gore. And yet Al Gore, people would never say, oh, he was, you know, at least Democrats would never say, oh, he's dumb. Is George W. Bush smarter than Kamala Harris? Oh, you bet. You bet he is. But this was the power of the media being on constant offense without ever having it turned around, without ever having the Trump jujitsu of, you know what, you're a jerk. And I know you're being a jerk when you ask me that question. So I'm all for it. Now he also is saying that Iran is in fact boxed in. We are in a great place with this deal. This is 28. Hit it.
6: We have Iran in a position that nobody's ever had. This should have been done for 47 years by other presidents. And we have Iran in a position where their military has been totally wiped out. Their leadership has been wiped out. Their radar has been wiped out. Everything's been wiped out. They have not a good negotiating position. But despite that, and money that will be taken out of Iran is going to go to our farmers to give corn, soybeans, wheat to Iran, because they have a hunger problem, they have a food problem, they have a medicine problem, they got a lot of problems, and they have an inflation. Their inflation now just hit 300%. So they have a lot of problems.
5: So Trump, they're saying that Iran, for all the posturing and all the noise they make and all the delay tactics, that he's very aware of what they're doing. And as Trump says in other contexts, we have all the cards and they don't. Okay. We'll talk more about that and also the nuclear program here coming up a little bit with Steve Yates. But then there's this issue, and some of you have brought this more to my attention. They talk about what's going on here with the reflecting pool. And the Lincoln Memorial reflecting pool, which it's pretty astonishing in some ways that this is even a story. Like, why would this be a story? It does go deep into Trump derangement, though. Anything that he does, you know, if Trump says, I have an idea where the White House could be better at recycling, which you all know how I feel about recycling, so don't get me started. But I have an idea that the White House would be better at recycling. And all of a sudden, people on the left and the Democrats would say, this is a monstrous constitutional overreach. How dare he think that he could advise the White House on recycling policy? And it doesn't matter what it is. If it's his idea, they hate it. That is certainly the case with the reflecting pool. And I also, in advance of the 250th, don't we all want D.C. to look as you know, nice as it can? Don't we want the nation's capital to reflect the, yes, of course, the history, the brilliance of our experiment and of the vision of the founders brought to reality today, 250 years later. But we want it to look nice. Trump is saying, yeah, it looks great, but he says that there are saboteurs of the reflecting pool at large. This is 29.
6: They've arrested, I think, six people on the reflecting pool. So The reflecting pool looks fantastic. I just got pictures of it. It's beautiful. But somebody went in with a knife and cut it. They cut it up good. And then they cut a 300-350-foot slip in the form of lots of little slips, a real horrible stuff, and they destroyed the grass. We put a brand new big load of grass out there, and they destroyed it. So it's all being fixed, but it's a shame. So I understand 5 or 6 people are arrested. The Interior Department can refer to you on that. And I hear they have 6 people under investigation.
5: 6 people under investigation. I will say this. Is it beyond my comprehension? Is it beyond my wildest imagination that some Trump hater could do something like this? No. But it is really weird. And I don't know. It would never, if I were putting myself in the shoes of a Trump hater, trying to cut the lining of the reflecting pool would not even be in like the top 100 acts of vandalism that may come to mind. You know what I'm saying? It's so strange and so bizarre. Here's what I think. I think that there are probably some people that have been disrespectful to the reflecting pool, maybe, kicked at a chunk of it or something. I think it's also been a mess for a very long time, and it will take more time to get it right. And so those two things are getting wrapped in together. I don't think all of the problems that it's having right now are due to people who are like reflecting pool terrorists. I'm not saying some of them aren't people that have done some vandalism. There is some investigation of some individuals. I know there have been some arrests, but I also think it's really complicated. My bigger takeaway from it all is, yeah, but can't we just want them to fix the reflecting pool? Can we just get agreement from the other side on that? Whether there's been a lot of vandalism or a little vandalism, can we just say, well, you know, it'd be great if the president of the United States could get the support of people in advance of our nation's 250th birthday, so to speak, to make D.C. as beautiful as it can be, and specifically our monuments. Because what do people really think of? When you think of D.C., you think of the White House, the Capitol, the Mall. The White House, the Capitol, the Mall. Even when you're a little kid, you think of the White House, the Capitol, the Mall. So that's, I'm surprised it's as much of a story as it has been. I also think, you know, there's a part of the president, and I really mean this. I think he takes a truly personal pride in being a builder. And I mean somebody who oversees the building, whether it's Wallman Rink in, Central Park in New York City back in the day, which he fixed that had been a disaster forever. I think that this is, he looks at this stuff like a pro, like a professional. And so he takes a personal pride in these kinds of, just like the expansion also of the East Wing with the ballroom. He takes a personal pride in that stuff and really does just want it to be great and look great. And his critics and his haters know that. And they know that he's a guy who, you know, he'll take a lot of incoming and he can handle it all really well. But I think that it particularly irks him when someone won't admit that he's, or someone won't admit that he's a great builder, or someone tries to get under his skin with that kind of stuff. And that's why they keep going at this and trying to, whether it's the East Wing expansion or they're trying to just pick at the, at this sore point, if you will, with Trump, because they know it is a personal thing for him. This is the guy who wanted his name on the most beautiful buildings in New York City. And succeeded in many cases in doing something right along those lines. So they know that he takes it personally, and that's why I think they take a particular joy in just doing whatever they can. And maybe that even means some, like, lunatic. That's what I mean. Would it ever occur to anyone to try to cut the lining of the National Mall under what? It's just so crazy. But could someone be that crazy? I guess so. All right, as great as this July 4th is going to be, the 250th, although some over at like MS Now are going to hate it. The haters will hate it, but it's going to be amazing.
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4: The pitch. There's a ground ball backhanded somehow by Ty Horn. Wow, what a defensive play. As he goes behind the back to rob Jack Spanier. There's a web gem to end the inning. Attaboy, Ty Horn. Oh.
3: The Huskers hosted their first NCAA regional at Haymarket Park since 2008 and finished the season with a 43-17 overall record.
12: Two balls, two strikes, two outs. Bottom of the ninth. Unger to the belt. Here's the 2-2. Drove it into the gap in right center. Moyer tracks it down, makes a running catch into the gap in right center. Jay Sean Unger slams the door and says goodnight to the Gophers. It's a six-run top of the ninth, and the Huskers have taken this series on the road, beating Minnesota a final of 7-6.
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4: Cusack swings and lifts a fly ball left center and deep, and it is gone! 4-0 Nebraska!
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0: Action begins at 3 p.m. Eastern as South Africa and Canada square off at SoFi Stadium in Los Angeles. I'm Carmen Roberts, and this is Fox News.
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2: Plenty of sunshine expected into the morning and afternoon hours. High temperatures, though, climbing up into the mid to upper 90s, and it could feel like it's as warm as 105 degrees. A heat advisory begins at 1 p.m. Sunday afternoon, continues until 9 p.m. Tuesday evening. High temperatures on Monday similar into the mid to upper 90s, maybe a little bit cooler, but you really won't feel it either. From the 1011 Severe Weather Center, I'm meteorologist Carmelo Latouche.
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3: I'm Bill Hemmer, and these are the most impactful moments in American history. 1798. The ink was still drying on the Constitution. America was still in its infancy, and the subject of freedom was already at the center of debate. It was a period of tension. Abroad, Britain and France were constantly in conflict. America was caught in the middle, and the newly formed political parties were polarized by foreign alliances. President John Adams and his fellow Federalists in Congress believed that the new nation must be built on centrality and loyalty, an aid to curb political dissent through the Alien and Sedition Acts. Journalists were prosecuted and critics were silenced, though for the public, the legislation was seen as an assault on the First Amendment and remained unpopular. 3 years later, the legislation was not renewed, proving that freedom always prevails over fear. For more, go to FoxNewsPodcast.com. I'm Bill Hemmer, Fox News.

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2: Infield drawn in, first pitch. This one sent into deep right center field. Takeuchi going back, looks up at the wall. A grand slam! Are you kidding me? Oh, he ain't a freshman. Drew Grigo, having himself a weekend, punctuates it with a full bag blast out to deep right center field, and Nebraska has opened it up 13-6, Big Red, and listen to the crowd.
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2: Fawcett delivers the pitch. Sharply hit, fair ball down the left field line. This is going to end it. Moyer around third. He's going to trot home. And it's an exclamation point for the Big Red as they sweep 12th-ranked USC. Their first clean sweep of a ranked opponent since 2015 when it was the Texas Longhorns here in Lincoln. The final today, Nebraska 16, USC 6.
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6: Welcome back in here to Clay and Buck. We'll take some calls and some talkbacks as we do here. And something I wanted to bring to your attention. We have challenges on the legal front, and sometimes you see based on these either Obama or Biden appointees. You see what the Democrats really believe, because Democrat members of the judiciary, in many cases, maybe in most, act as players on the field of politics, not as officials there to call out the rules or violations of the rules, which is what you would think a judge should be doing. They're activists. They're not judges. They are politicians in robes. Well, we just saw something along those lines with a Judge Sparkle Suknanan. That is her name. Judge Sparkle Suknanan of the U.S. District Court of Columbia. District Court of the District of Columbia. There we go. D.C. District Court. She put out she's a Biden appointee? Yeah, of course. Of course. Issued a 75-page memorandum on League of Women Voters v. U.S. Department of Homeland Security. And it has to do with the SAVE system, the Systematic Alien Verification for Entitlement System, which the DHS has. So let me just give you a little bit of background on this, and then you'll see why this is important, but it also shows you that we have people who are We have people at the federal court level. We have people in the Supreme Court who don't believe that we should be able to enforce any immigration laws whatsoever. You need to understand that. This is where I disagree with some of the Republicans out there, some of the conservatives out there who will say, oh, this is just the New York thing, or, oh, it's just some elements of the Democrat Party. Democrats are an open borders party. They cannot say that openly. But that is what the party actually wants. There's what they say, and there's what they do. And we saw what they do for 4 years of Biden. And we see what they what these judges do. Biden and Obama appointee judges make it as effectively impossible to enforce different aspects of immigration law intentionally, and they know it. So what does that tell you? It's not just some wacko commies in the five boroughs of Manhattan. This is all over the place. This is high up, and I mean, this was Biden himself. This is from the Biden White House. And this is a Biden appointee. Okay, here you go. So on March 25th of 2025, President Trump issued Executive Order 14248, preserving and protecting the integrity of American elections. And it directed federal agencies, including DHS and the Social Security Administration, to facilitate state access to citizenship and immigration data, help states identify and remove non-citizens from voter rolls, create mechanisms like a state citizenship list, and allow bulk data sharing under authorities such as 8 USC, the U.S. Code. In May of that year, DHS and the Social Security Administration implemented major changes to this SAVE database via a data sharing agreement. And so, long story short, they were looking at federal data and they were trying to figure out who is on the voter rolls, who's not a citizen, and take them off the voter rolls. But they got sued, the plaintiffs, which were a combination of voting rights and, quote, privacy groups. Yeah, I'm sure they're really concerned about privacy. Sure they are. Argued that this Trump administration executive order created an unlawful centralized national database of sensitive personal information and risked privacy violations. So, Judge Suknanan, born in Trinidad and Tobago, Judge Suknanan, Biden appointee, had granted the plaintiff's motion for summary judgment, denied the Trump administration's motions. She vacated the modifications to the SAVE Act, restores the, goes back. So, they're essentially, under procedural violations and the concern that somehow this could result. The government already knows your Social Security number. The government already has this information. But the government, according to Judge Suknanan, is not allowed to use the information that it has to figure out which illegal aliens are on the voter rolls and get them off. What is this? Explain, why wouldn't the government... Why wouldn't the government be in a position to use the information that it already has, but just to sift through it more efficiently in order? Remember, you have to think about it. You have to submit your taxes. You got the IRS has all this. Now, this, the government has a lot of information on a lot of us. And this though, you know, we can get into this. They're saying, oh, but it could make mistakes. Okay, well, if it makes a mistake, a person could address the mistake. But they're not worried about it making mistakes. They're not worried about privacy. They don't want illegal alien voters to be identified and to be removed from voter rolls. So now this is going to be appealed. This is going to go to the D.C. Circuit Court of Appeals, and we'll see where it goes beyond that. But look. This is what you, at every opportunity, it is clear that Democrat presidential appointees to the federal bench in the 21st century, which would be Obama and Biden, they want to make it as hard as possible to enforce immigration law at a time when we already have massive, systematic, and deeply destructive violations of immigration law going on for years and years, particularly under the 4 years of Biden. That was when things really got out of control. So they don't want the law to be enforced. Now you could say, okay, well, this is one judge. I can give you, there are so many examples of this where they just take the latest effort to enforce the law and they say no, and they'll find the most arcane, the most strained interpretation of law, or just they'll make it up entirely. To say, no, you are not allowed to do this. You are not allowed to enforce the laws as they currently exist. And that, I think, is where we have to understand the country currently finds itself. It's not that there are some fringe elements here and there who don't believe in the enforcement of immigration law. It is that the Democrat Party is overall, as an entity, opposed to telling anyone who has come here that they need to leave. I understand in New York, a woman just won a primary for a congressional seat where she just says no borders. She doesn't agree with non-enforcement of the law. She doesn't think those laws should exist in the first place. Anybody should be able to come here. What's fascinating, though, and this is where you start to see the socialists turn into the communists really fast. They don't want borders, but they do want people in the employ of the state, of the system, to know how much money you make, what kind of properties or property you own, and to be able to threaten you with the force of law and with imprisonment if you don't give them whatever they say. And this is where the social justice turns into the thief, or the social justice warrior turns into the thief. This is where it becomes very clear what the real game is here. They want state power. They're not anarchists. But they want to be able to bring people from the rest of the world because they think that the fact that America is as prosperous as it is, that we have the standard of living that we do, even compared to Western Europe, you know, I put out a tweet that kind of went a little bit viral where I just pointed out to people that it's a really hot summer in some parts of Europe right now. I've got some friends who are in Europe traveling, as a lot of, you know, millions of Americans do in the summertime. About 50 to 60,000 people die of heat extremes in Europe every year because they think they're too sophisticated for air conditioners. European culture. This is just true. There's a few different things. One is people will say, oh, they don't need it as much as we need it in some places. But really, it's about climate change. And a sort of stubbornness that there's something excessive about air conditioning. I'm in South Florida. Without air conditioning, this place basically wouldn't exist 6 months of the year. There'd be nobody here. But they're ideologically opposed to it. I just note that even a lot of the people coming here to visit for the World Cup, we have the Scottish and the bagpipes and people. I love Scottish. Everyone loves Scottish stuff and Scottish people. Although I got to say, so far, the real standouts from the World Cup fans that are just getting more attention than anybody else, the real standouts are the Norwegians because they have this Norwegian row thing they do, like Vikings in a longboat all pulling on the oar. And it's just really cool. They do a really good job with it. So the Norwegian team has a lot of esprit de corps, and I should say the Norwegian fans all over whenever the Norwegians play. I got a VIP email from Sharon here. Buck, you haven't mentioned your favorite team whose game ended in a draw yesterday. You know, Sharon, England had a draw, nil-nil, had a draw with Ghana. That Ghanaian team is a little more impressive, a little more of a squad than one might think, I'm just going to say. But am I concerned about my prediction that the English are going to win the World Cup, the English national team is going to win the World Cup? I am not. Am I a little bit concerned? Maybe. Am I really concerned? No. No, I still think Harry Kane is not going to let me down. For king and country, Harry will come through in the end, along with the rest of that fantastic team. But I probably should put some money on the American team now. You know what I mean? I should hedge my bet a little bit here, because that was not confidence inspiring that the English national team could not beat Ghana. You know, 0-0, they didn't lose, but yeah. This is why I'm not into betting generally. I'm not really into betting. I think it's very, I don't believe anyone can predict the future. And so then it's a question of, do you Do you have fun? Do you get joy from trying to predict the future? I do not. Some people do. But on this one, I figured I would let it ride. So, Harry Kane, you're 30. You look 50. But, man, are you an amazing soccer player. Captain of the English team. You got to come through for me, buddy. Or else everyone in this audience is going to laugh at me a lot. For those of you who even pay attention to the soccer thing. But one thing that has been kind of fun on social media is how many of the visitors to America are impressed with, one, how nice most Americans actually are. Americans in general are really friendly and welcoming people. Yeah, we're nicer than French people are. Sorry, it's just true. In the aggregate, we're friendlier than French people. Even French people, if you ask them, will admit that. We are. And there are other countries you could put in there, too. A lot of other countries. I don't know many places that are really generally as welcoming, especially to outsiders, as Americans are. But also the abundance that we have. Some of these visitors here for the World Cup are noticing our food is varied, of a very high quality, and a very large portion, which sometimes can be a problem. Our air conditioning is plentiful and amazing and cool to your skin all over the place. Our cars look like tanks compared to those little Euromobiles that could be squashed like a bug under your average American pickup or SUV. So there's a lot of good stuff here. Producer Allie says she's helping fans find their way on the subway in New York, you know. And we actually do want everyone who comes to America to have a really good time going to the games. You know, we have a good spirit about it all. We appreciate the visitors. Don't ever listen to anybody who tries to tell you that America is not a warm and welcoming country. And, you know, we're nicer than like almost for a large country. There's a lot of variation here. And people might say, oh, but, you know, when I went to like the Seychelles, they were okay. But it was like 50,000 people live there year round or something. No, I'm talking about a big country. We're way nicer than like China is, for example. Let's put that out there. Way nicer to outsiders than China is. A lot of countries you put in that mix too. Way nicer than Russia is. So, Buck, how do you know? Because I just know things.
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11: Here comes the capacity crowd once more on 1-2. Yasa abreast, the pitch. Swing and a miss, strike three. strikeout number 8 for Yasa. And the sophomore from Colorado is dealing in Lincoln. 5 shutout innings for the Husker starter.
1: The Huskers hosted their first NCAA regional at Haymarket Park since 2008 and finished the season with a 43-17 overall record.
11: Ron Keegan gets his primary lead at second. Jay Sean comes set, checks him. The payoff pitch ripped into left field, down for a single. Franke's going to be waved home. The throw is in time. Oh, what a seed by Jet Buck. Big time defensive play for the senior transfer. And Nebraska again living dangerously.
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0: 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Zach, great to have you on the show today, man. Thanks so much.
1: Hey, good to be here, Mike. Highlight of the week.
0: All right, here's what we're going to jump into today. And like I said, you know, there's the big stuff, but let's talk about some of the little stuff. And maybe it's a little uncomfortable, to be quite honest. Let's get a little uncomfortable here. Not divorce, job loss, and market crash. Those are all uncomfortable things, but those are the big things. Let's get a little closer to home. The slow damage, the stuff that we should deal with, we just, you know, don't, right? Financial procrastination. Is that something that you encounter a lot of times? Is people just constantly putting stuff off, moving the goalposts?
1: Mm-hmm. Unfortunately, it is it's a pretty common thing I run into, not just in finances, but in, I mean, really everything in life. Yeah. Now, I say this as somebody who is a procrastinator at heart. So, yes, you know, when you're going through school, you know, high school, college era, or at your job, procrastination's not that bad because you have a deadline, right? There's a thing you have to achieve by X day. And when we all get assigned, you know, the term paper in college and you've got 3 months to work on it and it's due the last Friday of the year, when are we all doing it? It's Thursday night, right? Yep. But that's because it's due Friday. Unfortunately, when it comes to personal finance, there's no deadline. There's no Friday at 11:59 p.m. looming over you. And because of that, when people get to certain facets of life like finance or estate planning, there's not a deadline. And so they don't start. There's always tomorrow, right? There's always going to be tomorrow. It's not due. And unfortunately, when it comes to the little things in personal finance, time is your number one asset. Yeah, I know that a majority of people listening to this show right now are probably nearing retirement age or they are retired. Hopefully we got a couple, you know, 20-year-olds out there listening now. But because like any dollar that you can invest at age 20 has the potential to grow to upwards of $80+ by the time you're 65 just because of compounding interest. You know, people think, hey, it's not possible for me to save millions of dollars. If you start young, it doesn't take that much a month, because you have that massive compounding effect of time. If, on the other hand, you wait till the age of 25, that dollar has the potential to grow to $44. That's a huge difference between 20 and 25. If, however, you decide, nah, you know, retirement, that thing, you know, that's an old people thing. I'm not going to start saving for retirement until I'm in my 50s. Your wealth multiplier at that point could be maybe $3. You know, depending on obviously your rates of return, right? It is a tremendous, tremendous, tremendous difference. So if you want to save a few million bucks and you only have a wealth multiplier of $2 to $3 or 2 to 3 times your dollar, okay, well, you better put away $500,000 or more if you want to have a few million. Whereas if you started in your 20s, that's a big difference. And, you know, I don't say that. No, don't hear, okay, well, I am 50, so I guess I'm screwed. That's not what we're saying at all. There's always still time, and any dollar you can save now is worth something, and it's worth something more, right? The last thing you want to do is get to age 65, age 67, whatever it is, and you want to retire. And now is the time we start thinking about it, planning for it, getting ready for it, because you've kind of made your bed at that point. And there's only so many levers we can pull at that point.
0: 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So let's talk about that estate plan, because that's something that I'm sure somebody listening is like, I've got one of those, I'm good. Mm-hmm. But I mean, Zach, think about your life. Anybody listening, think about your life. How different was it 10, 15, 25 years ago? A lot can change in that time, and you guys can help people keep that estate plan up to date if you've got one. And if you don't have one, it's a good time to start.
1: So we do a couple of workshops here, you know, around Nebraska, and one of the topics is estate.

0: planning. And the fun example, I mean, fun, air quotes, fun, depending on how you want to look at this. So come with me on this journey. Fun example we like to give is there was an individual who worked at, I think it was like Johnson & Johnson. I don't remember exactly. He got hired there when he was 20. And when he got hired, he got a little 401k that he opened up. And he had a girlfriend at the time, a lady friend. And he put his lady friend down as his primary beneficiary. Okay, that makes sense. He's like 20. Well, he ended up working his whole career at this one company. Okay, and in that time, he had broke up with the lady friend, got a new lady friend, I think got married, had kids, got divorced, got a new lady friend that he was living with for, you know, years and years and years and years. He said he was and didn't have common law marriage, but basically, like, it was assumed that these two, that was it forever, right? He passes away. Guess who got all $1.7 million? The ex-girlfriend.
1: Yeah. Whom
0: he hadn't seen.
1: Not the wife, not...
0: Nope.
1: Not a family member, or somebody that he's probably just connected to on Facebook from the past. Like, that's it.
0: He has not spoken to this person for 40 years.
1: Oh, my goodness. Facebook didn't even exist. So, yeah, okay.
0: Yeah.
1: Never mind.
0: Like, that is why you need an updated estate plan. Because he did it right. He designated his beneficiary.
1: Yeah.
0: But like you said, life changes. And there's a lot of nuances to that. You know, you have a will, but... When it comes to all your individual, like, direct beneficiary accounts, think you're all basically all your money, 401k, IRAs, your life insurance, bank accounts, right? Those are all direct beneficiary assets. Meaning, if you have a beneficiary designation form on file, so his lady friend, his ex-girlfriend being the beneficiary, even if he did have an up-to-date will that said, hey, all my stuff goes to this person, guess what? Your beneficiary designation form trumps your will. So it didn't matter. She got it. And of course, everyone and their mother contested when he passed away. It doesn't matter. It's black and white. Like, law says beneficiary designation form over will. What's the beneficiary form say? Jane Doe. Guess who gets it? Jane Doe.
1: Yeah.
0: So my advice is obviously check your stuff. Make sure that you're not doing that. The last thing you want to do is disinherit your kids out of millions of dollars to give it to some ex-girlfriend that they didn't even know existed. But silver lining in this story is maybe you... are that X on some old retirement account that you don't know about. So there's always a chance.
1: Then you've got to like go online and look for like unclaimed property or something like that. I mean, all of a sudden you get a thing in the mail that you're probably like, oh, another credit card thing, another, okay, I'm just going to throw, you know, it's an election year, another election thing. I'm just going to rip this up and throw it out. Hopefully if you're that very small percentage that you're that Jane Doe, you don't do that. Hey, look, don't procrastinate. 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
1: 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Now, Zach, for decades, the retirement formula seemed pretty straightforward, right? You put money in your 401k. If you've got a pension, that's great. Diversify across stocks and bonds. And let time do the work, right? Compounding interest, wonder of the world, great. But that formula may be changing specifically with the 401k wrapper. And I'm gonna use that to kind of phrase it as a wrapper, because the 401k can contain investments depending on your employer and what have you. I'm sure you have some level of control over that, but how are things changing right now with that wrapper that is the 401k?
0: Yeah, I would say that the big thing that's really changing with that wrapper is a lot of people right now, you hear a lot of headlines right now about, well, they're changing what you can put in that. You know, the most recent administration was talking about how they want to add crypto options to your 401k. Additionally, you'll see things like, you know, the recent SpaceX IPO, NASDAQ changed the rules on how long it takes for a company like that to get introduced into the NASDAQ 100. And they lowered that down to 15 days. And the reason for that was, you know, SpaceX wants exposure to that market, right? There's tens of trillions of dollars sitting in 401ks. And when you have a 401k, your plan administrator, you know, you're basically your HR department thing, picks what you get, right? Like, you can't go put your 401k all in Bitcoin because that's not an option. You maybe have a dozen mutual funds available from like one specific company. Well, SpaceX wants access to that, everyone, not just SpaceX, wants access to that capital. So NASDAQ lowers the requirement. So if you have any type of a NASDAQ fund in your 401k, which is an option, right? S&P 500, NASDAQ, Dow Jones, international, bonds, like these are all the big broad categories you think of are your options. Well, now suddenly, you own SpaceX in your 401k, right? You have access to those trillions of dollars locked up in retirement accounts. So everyone's trying to get access to them. That's one big thing that's changing. There's also, you know, we want to put private equity in it. Like, everyone access to this giant pool of funds. B, there's a lot of effort into changing or giving people more options to just having a 401k, right? Different ways to save. Because like you said, Mike, the longest time was, okay, hey, put money in your 401k and do nothing. Like, that was it. And really, before that, the longest thing was you work at a company, you get a pension, and your company is in charge of taking care of you for the rest of your life, right? But 1974, something big happened. I mean, there's a few big things that happened, right? Like, Rubik's Cube came out, Burger King, have it your way slogan came out. What else happened? Watergate happened. You know, this is before I was born, so I'm kind of going off textbooks. Bear with me. But, you know, important things happened in 1974. But the big thing that happened was the ERISA Act was passed, Employee Retirement Income Security Act. What that did is it was the birthplace of the IRA. Because, you know, before, the effort, the responsibility of planning for your retirement fell solely on your employer. And there were some pension funds that went broke. A few things went bad. And so we decided, okay, well, hey, we can't have people rely solely on their company. Okay, it's rooted in logic, right? But what happened is the pension went the way of the dinosaur. And these IRAs came out. And then shortly after that, we amended the Internal Revenue Code to add Section 401, Paragraph K. The 401k was born. Yeah. And where we are now is we've taken everything away from the pension and put everything in the 401k, right? The responsibility of retirement that was 100% on your employer was shifted to the, no offense, people least qualified to handle it. It's you, right? It's the teacher. It's the farmer. It's the car salesman. It's your job. to navigate all of these legislative risks, to navigate all of the stock market bonds, this, that, and the other. What's going on in the laws? How do I do this? What stocks do I pick? That is all on you now. That's been shifted away from the company to now you, the individual. And obviously, there's some cracks in that system. And so now they're wanting, it's kind of shifting again, right? A, people aren't taking advantage of the 401k. So we're starting to implement rules where if you start a new job, you're automatically enrolled in it. You can opt out, obviously. But if you do nothing, you get enrolled. And then every year, your contribution goes up a little bit automatically. Again, if you do nothing, you're still saving. You're saving a little bit more. They're trying to add different funds to it. Now they're expanding out. New types of accounts are coming. Obviously, the Roth, that came out in like the 90s. So that's not new, but it's newer. You've got Trump accounts now. Like they're trying to diversify out. There's different ways to save. Now, I'm not saying the 401k is bad. Don't hear that from me. But hear that there are a lot of alternatives to this one magical little plan that was supposed to do everything for us, and suddenly it's not.
1: So the 401k, it's a wrapper, and then underneath mm-hmm. that, there's a lot of, you know, you're talking about mutual funds, and then there's a lot of different, so there's a lot of different levels to this. How often do you encounter somebody, I know this might be kind of a loaded question, I think I know where we're going with this, but mm-hmm. how often do you sit down with somebody who knows exactly what's in their 401k?
0: Rarely.
1: Yeah, that's what I mean, thought.
0: You know, unless it's something along the lines of, I shouldn't say rarely, they occasionally do, but at a high level, you know, it's, oh, I own a target date fund. Okay. I mean, that is true.
1: Yeah.
0: But, you know, there's a lot that goes into a target. Like the way a target date fund works for those listening is you buy a fund with a target date of 2065. That's the year I want to retire. And, you know, right now it's not 2065 or, you know, a couple days out. And so it's mostly stocks, maybe a little bit of bonds. Every 5 years or so, it's automatically, regardless of what's happening in the market, doesn't matter. It's going to sell some stocks, buy some bonds. And every 5 years, you're going to trickle to the point where, like you said, Mike, the old goal was put money in your 401k, don't touch it, invest in diversified stocks and bonds, and it should probably be safe, I think.
1: Let the magic happen. Just sit back, and it's a miracle.
0: Yeah, just suddenly you're going to wake up with millions. And like, yeah, there can be a reality to that. Like if you're diligent about saving and you're putting away 15 to 25% of your income in a decent diversified portfolio, like a target date fund, and you do nothing, you'll probably end up okay, you know, like at the end of the day. But, you know, that target date, it's extremely mechanical in how it operates. Like I said, it doesn't matter what's happening in the market, what bonds versus stocks are worth. You know, if there's a big market correction and the calendar day comes to say, hey, sell 10% of the stocks and buy bonds, and we're going to sell the stocks at the bottom and buy bonds at an all-time high, guess what? That's happening. Not because somebody made a bad decision, but because it's just a black and white mechanical outcome.
1: Well, for anybody listening to the Retirement Compass radio show right now who doesn't know what's inside their 401k or their IRA, you know, because you've got that. 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It's fast, it's free. It'll give you a clear picture of where you actually stand right now in terms of risk exposure in the market and with your hard-earned savings. You can always give them a call at 866-295-5146. That's 866-295-5146. Zach, big picture. I want to kind of zoom out, you know, all the way out, 30,000 foot look. What's the most important takeaway for somebody who's just tuning in right now when we're talking about what's actually in, you know, how the sausage is made, right? What's inside mm-hmm. the 401ks?
0: Yeah, your 401k, like I had said previously, it's going to be a curated list of a few, maybe a dozen, couple dozen funds. Some of you may have a self-directed 401k option, which means you have access to like basically the entire market. But for the most part, it's going to be a curated list of a few mutual funds or ETFs that are fine. I mean, they're not terrible. You'll have, you know, big U.S. companies, medium U.S. companies, small U.S. companies, international, the emerging markets, like you think you're just broad category mutual funds. Those are going to be the options available. And there's nothing inherently wrong with that. Typically, like what we like to recommend is, okay, you have a 401k. Do you have a match? Yes, you do. Okay, get the match.
1: Yep.
0: Like that's free money. You put in 3%, the company gives you 3%. Guess what? You doubled your money with zero risk. I'ma take that deal. Okay, you doubled your money. Now, let's say you want to invest the 15 to 25% that we like to recommend. Okay, let's say it's 20%. Well, that means you still need to do another 17% in savings. Do that in an IRA or a Roth IRA. Now, that's based on your tax situation. Important to sit down with somebody to figure out which, but do that in an IRA because you have the flexibility. You can invest in whatever you want. You have access to a lot more different options in doing that. If you still have money and you haven't hit your 20% goal, then you can look at alternative investments like, you know, maybe an HSA if that's available. You can look at, you know, depending on like if you own your own business, that's where something like a cash balance plan, like there's other stuff, or you just simply go back to the 401k and, you know, you hit your maximum 20%, but you want that IRA or that more flexible investment option available. You can invest in like a taxable brokerage account as well, but you don't have the same tax advantages. You know, so it's nuanced to like what makes the most sense for you, which again is why it's important to sit down with somebody to discuss those options.
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8: I'm Carmen Roberts. Tehran launches a fresh wave of drone and missile attacks today, targeting Bahrain and Kuwait just hours after a second round of U.S. airstrikes on Iran this weekend, raising fears of a dangerous new escalation.
9: The Iranians are trying to test this fragile ceasefire, and the president, through U.S. Central Command, is sending a clear message to them using bombs that he is willing to escalate if they don't keep their commitments in the Memorandum of Understanding.
8: Fox's Trey Yingston, Tel Aviv. A dangerous heat wave is sweeping across much of the U.S. this week. Forecasters warn triple-digit heat indexes could scorch major cities as millions prepare for the 4th of July celebrations.
10: It could be record-breaking. Signs point to this thing being pretty potent.
8: Fox weather meteorologist Stephen Morgan. Philadelphia may reach what feels like 112 degrees by midweek. 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
11: Plenty of sunshine expected into the morning and afternoon hours. High temperatures, though, climbing up into the mid to upper 90s, and it could feel like it's as warm as 105 degrees. A heat advisory begins at 1 p.m. Sunday afternoon, continues until 9 p.m. Tuesday evening. High temperatures on Monday similar into the mid to upper 90s, maybe a little bit cooler, but you really won't feel it either. From the 1011 Severe Weather Center, I'm meteorologist Carmelo Latuca.
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1: 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And Zach, I want to talk to you. You know, this is something that we all do, right? You're not supposed to. But when you wake up in the morning, the first thing you do is you grab your phone. You start looking at stuff on your phone. You know, if you're responsible, you're looking at the calendar, what's happening today. But let's be honest, most of us are probably, you know, scrolling some sort of social media and seeing what's going on in the world. And then you start getting, I had one pop up the other day, and my algorithm, I'm a dad, so I got a bunch of Disney stuff. I'm a big sports fan, so I got a bunch of sports stuff. And then, you know, that financially, something popped up, and it's, you know, and it's some dude I've never heard of screaming into the camera, yelling about his triple, double lock hammer of the week, perfect pick, buy now, buy. And I'm like, whatever it is, you click up on the button, go, ignore this. Do not, you know, I'm not interested in this ad. How did this get to my algorithm? But there's so many financial influences out there, and they are convincing. They sound believable. They speak with confidence. Even if their advice may not be anywhere near applicable to somebody's real retirement situation, are you cleaning up these messes all the time at Stonebridge?
2: Constantly. Like, man. You know, we were talking off script recording, whatever you're going to call it here, about how I'm probably going to get angsty this segment, because it's this constant battle that we'll run into. You know, admittedly, it's with the younger generations. Like, yeah, okay, I get, I'm part of that. Sorry about it. We're not the generation that put carpet in bathrooms. But, you know, every generation has its fault, right? And so people come in all the time. And the reason why, you know, you said it there, is they seem so believable. They seem so convincing, even if their advice isn't that good. And the reason is, you know, the ones that are successful, they're just good at talking. They look good. They sound good. And people are drawn to that, A. But B, people are drawn to the things they want, right? Everybody wants to be rich for not that much effort. Like, If I told you, hey, you can go vacuum, you know, for those of you that have been to the Lincoln office, it's not huge. For those of you, if you can vacuum the office for me in 5 minutes, I'll pay you like $10 million. People are going to jump all over that, right? And, you know, you tell them, hey, you can become a millionaire day trading. It takes, you know, I'm a millionaire and I only did it 5 minutes a day. And here's how you can too, buy my course, right? People want that. They want the success with easy effort. And when they see that's an option, they're going to be drawn to it. The problem is, if it sounds too good to be true, it probably is, right? And I look at it, and like the best judge I have is this, the most basic economic principle that we were all taught in middle school, and that's supply and demand.
1: You know, I think we hear this a lot of times, and people can get political on it, but, you know, doing your own research, right? Oh, I did my own research. Look, if you're doing your own research online and you're not quite sure whether that actually any of it applies to you, or that magical formula that some random person on the internet is selling out there is going to work for you. Look, this is a great reason to sit down with a professional like the folks at Stonebridge Wealth Systems. 866-295-5146. That's 866-295-5146. Give them a call. Set up that first conversation in person. You can sit down with them. You can do it virtually as well. You can always also go online to stonebridgeiwm.com. No cost, no obligation, just clarity that you're not going to get from somebody screaming into an Instagram video. Okay, you briefly just kind of casually brought it up. You said that somebody online is saying, buy my course. Is that a red flag? Like, if I'm watching a video and somebody's trying to sell me something in that video, buy my course, subscribe to the premium, you know, level here, da da da. Is that a red flag? And what are some other red flags that catch your eye?
2: I'd say the course thing is a big red flag for sure. Now, that doesn't apply to everything. There's obviously good courses out there. You know, Dave Ramsey's got his Financial Peace University. When it comes to getting out of debt, I think that genuinely is a good course. What jumps out to me, though, like my antennas definitely go up if I hear buy my course. And especially if it's tied to like some of the other red flags of, you know, it's really easy. They became wildly wealthy by doing it. It's not that hard. You know, like I said previously, okay, if I can make $10 million and it takes me 5 minutes a day, as the kids say, that sounds sus. Like, probably not. And there's a course tied to that. Like, everything about that screams no. You know, a lot of it too comes from like follow the money You know, why are they selling a course? Like, at the end of the day, if somebody's trying to tell you, hey, you need to start a drop shipping business and I'm going to show you how, you're competing with that guy if you open a drop shipping business. So what's his motive for telling you to do it? And yeah, it could be the goodness of his heart, but let's be honest.
1: Yeah, I was going to say, I'm not buying that.
2: You know, doubt it. It's because he's not making money drop shipping. He's making money selling you a course about how to do drop shipping. Same thing with day trading. They're making money. Like 97% of day traders lose money. And at the end of the day, if somebody found a way, you know, and they're like, oh, I average 80,000, you know, percent return a year, every year, and have for the whole time, why do you not own a multi-billion dollar hedge fund? Like, why are you just in your garage? Like, I'd give you all my money if it was true, but it's not, you know, that, like, you're talking to these guys on Wall Street that spend tens of millions, hundreds of millions a year on research, algorithms, computer trading platforms, are inferior to your little garage laptop setup that you're selling a course on, right?
1: They've got good camera and one of those ring lights with good lighting. Like, you know, that's pretty good.
2: Yeah, and, you know, like, some filters are thrown on, you know, good editing. Yeah, it angsts me because it's so fake, you know, it's so phony. If you follow the math, it's just not true. Like, it just doesn't work. And so when you hear outlandish thing, I mean, it's always the age old thing. If it sounds too good to be true, it probably is. Like, yeah. If somebody's saying, hey, I have beat the greatest investors on the planet every year my entire life, doubt it. You know, like, no, you didn't.
1: Yeah, you wouldn't be on Instagram. You'd be the headline news story on CNBC and Fox Business and everything. Yeah. You know, Wall Street Journal would be doing an entire paper on you.
2: Yeah, it doesn't make sense. Like you said, why are you on Instagram when you could be managing the biggest hedge fund on the planet?
1: Okay, so for somebody listening right now who's listening to us on the radio or you're watching the podcast, you know, okay, right now we're talking about don't listen to these guys online and stuff like that. What's different between our conversation here, Zach, and mm-hmm. the people that are listening and saying, this guy on the radio, this guy on, you know, I see on TV sometimes, this guy on the podcast, on my phone, maybe you're watching it. What's different between our conversation and those guys?
2: So, yeah, like I said, don't listen to anybody on the radio, TV, podcasts, or YouTube unless it's Stonebridge Wealth Systems, which probably okay. sounds like a red flag, but bear with me here. No, I say that tongue-in-cheek. Yeah, I say that tongue-in-cheek, obviously. So, A, we're licensed financial advisors. Okay, you're going to be hard-pressed to find actual licensed financial advisors on the internet giving advice. But I would say the big piece of advice that we give that differentiates us from everybody else is we don't give any guarantees. Right? I'm not guaranteeing you anything. I can't legally. And in actuality, I can't. And B, we don't give that specific of advice on the radio. Like, we obviously give advice all the time. But our advice is always with an asterisk, with a nuance to it, right? You know, it's genuinely or generally good to say you should probably get out of high interest rate debt, right? You should probably save for retirement. You should probably look at maybe a Roth IRA because of tax reasons, right? But we're not making blanket statements like you need to do a Roth conversion every year at this percent, pay the taxes out of this and do that. And we're not giving that advice over the radio because it's different for everybody, right? I can't make a blanket statement like everyone should file for Social Security at X age. I can't do that because that's not true. That doesn't make sense. But all of these influencers that you see online, that's all they do. Because at the end of the day, like, our viewership isn't quite as good as like Grant Cardone's is on YouTube. Why? Because it sounds a lot better to say, hey, if you do this, you'll be a millionaire. Then, well, if you listen to me for an hour, I'm going to talk about how you could do X, Y, Z. But there's some nuance to that. But it depends on your situation. So you should come talk to us, right? People don't like that. It doesn't sound good, even though that's reality. Having nuance to it. Like, if somebody asks me a question, they expect a yes or no answer. And unfortunately, my answer to basically every single question is me asking you more questions and saying it depends. Now, I can get you an answer and I will get you an answer, but it's going to be different for everybody because of a bajillion different reasons.
1: Yeah, I mean, there's opportunity to learn on the internet, right? There's, you know, all mm-hmm. of the knowledge of the, you know, history of the world is at your fingertips in your phone, but that can't build you a retirement plan.
2: Yes.
1: And when the stakes are as high as your entire life savings, the nest egg that you've worked so hard to build up, the difference really matters. 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
1: 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We often talk about retirement risks and taxes, and there's a tax that popped up the other day that caught my eye, and it's called the widow's tax. Help me out here, Zach. What is this, and I'm doing the radio air quotes, what is the widow's tax?
2: What the widow's tax is, and unfortunately it's something that's often overlooked by most couples. You know, we have the unfortunate reality that when you have a couple, you have two people, and the statistical odds of them both dying on the exact same day are not very high, right? And yeah, this is a morbid section. I get that. But unfortunately, it's the reality that we all face.
1: Truth over comfort, right?
2: Truth over comfort. Yes. One of the core values at Stonebridge is truth over comfort. And so the odds of both passing away on the same day are not high. So what that means is eventually you're going to have a situation where you have a single person. And the way the U.S. tax code is set up is you've been for probably hopefully decades at this point because you have a long marriage. You've been filing jointly, and you have all the benefits of filing jointly. You have special benefit on Social Security. You have, you know, the brackets are the way they are, the standard deductions the way it is, so on and so forth. Well, when one spouse passes away, now you're filing single, meaning your standard deduction just got cut in half.
1: So there's no special filing widowed category or anything like that.
2: I mean, you get to file married that whole year. So like if they pass away on January 2nd, that whole year you get to file married, That's kind of your grace period. But then the next year, yeah, you file single. And you have now half the standard deduction. You have tax brackets that got slashed. You know, so where you move from the 12% bracket to the 22% bracket, that's not the same spot anymore. That gets shifted way lower. The threshold IRMAs, income-related monthly adjustment amounts, where your Medicare premiums can potentially go up, that's based on your income. Well, those brackets go down. They get shifted down. And the reality is when one spouse passes away, you have basically, we'll say, half the tax forgiveness, but the income doesn't necessarily get cut in half. Yeah, you've got Social Security for both people, and the survivor gets the higher of the two, but not both. So let's say one spouse is making $3,000, one spouse is making $1,000. The higher earner passes away. Well, the survivor gets the $3,000. You know, they don't get all four, but they get the $3,000. If you have any joint pensions, those can continue if they're joint. And then if you have IRAs, 401ks, and you're getting your distributions out of those, your required minimum distributions, those are still coming. So the income doesn't change that much. Only the forgiveness from the IRS dramatically does.
1: Yeah, and that's, thank you, that's the widow's tax. I mean, obviously, you know, the math of it is that most people are going to, in your marriage, somebody's going to outlive the other one. You know, my folks are having this conversation and kind of an uncomfortable amount for me now in terms of talking about, well, you know, I'm going to outlive you. It's like, okay, guys, this is awkward, but as you mentioned, you know, truth over comfort, you know, that is, you know, get ahead of it. Where do taxes work in, you know, and you mentioned in terms of the different brackets, even though the income has gone down, sometimes because of the moving to a single, that can, and you just kind of, you said 12 and 22. I mean, that's almost double. And then 24 is the next one.
2: Mm-hmm. Yeah, we see it all the time where the income does drop slightly. However, the bracket can go up dramatically. You know, we'll see all the time, we'll forecast it out, and we'll have, you know, both spouses living to age 90, and let's say they live 2 years apart. Okay, well, that means one spouse passes away 2 years before the other. And you'll see a huge spike in those last 2 years of life because, yeah, the income went down a little bit because, okay, you lost the smaller Social Security, but the income stayed relatively close and then the brackets got shifted. Additionally, you know, there's situations, depending on you specifically, where we've seen the income go up tremendously because let's say you have a couple. Recently, we were working with one where most of their income came from a pension that he had and a VA disability pension that he had as well. When he passed away, a lot of that income went away. So their total income dropped, but like the VA is tax-free income, so that really didn't change much. But the income went away. Well, she still needs money to live. And so what does she do? She draws a higher amount from the 401k or the IRA that historically she hadn't had to touch. Well, any money that comes out of a tax-deferred instrument like an IRA, that's now income to you. So she's spending the same amount of money a month. All she did was rearrange where it came from because he passed away. Boom, income skyrockets, taxes go up.
1: 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It'll show you what your tax picture may look like in retirement. And, you know, you brought it up, Zach, a little bit about those retirement accounts. If somebody's listening right now and we're talking about the widow's tax when, you know, one spouse outlives the other one, which mathematically speaking is likely to happen. If somebody's listening right now, a married couple, what are some of the warning signs in their situation that they can, you know, take some time today and kind of, you know, maybe go through some of the paperwork, log onto the websites and look and say, hey, you know what? These are the questions I need to ask Zach and the folks at Stonebridge.
2: I'd say a few, not directly related to the widow's tax, but in a way, big questions. A, the obvious, just estate planning. Make sure your beneficiaries are up to date. Like, make sure your wife actually gets your 401k when you pass away. Like, that's a good start. Also, making sure both spouses are on the same page. Now, yes, I understand in every relationship, mine included, typically one spouse is more, you know, in tune with the financial side than the other, right? And that's okay. I mean, obviously, in my house, it's me. I'm a licensed financial advisor. My wife, not as hyped as this about this stuff as I am.
1: If you said your wife was, I'd rather be speaking to her right now.
2: Yeah, yeah. No, and that's fine. But my wife knows about our money. Now, does she know all the different metrics of our portfolio? No, but she knows where our money, the custodian we have, the bank it's at. She knows what our income looks like. As we start, you know, getting to that retirement conversation, she'll know if we have any pensions, where are they? How much are they? Is there a spousal benefit? Do I have life insurance? How much is my life, right? They need to know, and both spouses should know at any given point, if I die, what do you get? What do you keep? What continues? What goes away? Like, that is just essential. And unfortunately, when people come in here after a spouse has passed away, that's the number one thing we talk about, is just figuring out what we're going to do, because they don't know. It's understanding, well, what do I get? What do I have? What am I going to get? What am I going to lose? What's going to happen? Because they don't know. That's I'd say the biggest thing you want to get in front of, and the biggest questions that, like, I'm going to ask you and we have to figure out together. Once we know that, and, you know, you have an understanding of, okay, if one of these spouses passes away, what's going to change? Now begins the planning part of, okay, if spouse A passes away, you're going to keep this. You'll keep the higher Social Security. You'll keep one pension, but you'll lose the other pension. But you will obviously have all the retirement assets. Okay, well, what does that give us as a monthly income? Let's say we're going to keep, after the spouse passes away, we're spending, you know, $6,000 a month. And we're going to keep $3,000 in income. We used to get six, but now we're going to get three. Okay. Where do we get the other three? Where is that going to come from? Right. And that's where the planning starts of, okay, how do I get that? Is it distributions from the retirement accounts? If so, which accounts? Do we look at some fixed income instruments like an annuity? You know, is that something we could do? And obviously the easiest way to do all of this is to set it up ahead of time.
1: Yeah.
2: It's to have this planned out. It's to know, okay, one day, you know, unfortunately, like I said earlier in the show, I can't guarantee a lot, but one thing I can guarantee is we're not all getting out of this alive. It's an inevitable reality, guys. Like, it is. I'm sorry. And you owe it to your spouse to have a plan of what's going to happen if you pass away, and vice versa. So getting in front of this so they know and they have the reassurance of, okay, if something happens to you, I will be okay. I mean, you owe it to them. And that's why sitting down with us, that's one of the big advantages of working with a holistic planner, is it's not on them. When they're navigating this terrible time and going through this grief, they don't have to figure it out on their own. We know. We set up the plan. So, and I, unfortunately, this month, have gone through this process twice now, of a new widow comes in upset, and we get to sit there and look them in the eye and say, hey, we're good. This is what we did. This is what's going to happen. You're going to be fine. And that's why it's important to sit down with somebody like us.
1: Yeah, I mean, if you're married and you've never modeled what your financial picture looks like with one income instead of two, it's a conversation worth having now while you still have options. 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

If you like guns, and even if you don't, you're in the right place. Get ready for the original national talk show about guns, shooting, and the Second Amendment. What's the best gun for personal protection? Why own an AR-15? Tom knows. New guns, politics, and shooting tips. All coming your way right now. Tom Gresham's your host, and you can call him at Tom Talk Gun. Now, here's Tom.

0: issue with a 9mm ammo today. If you run even a plus P ammo, because this gun will handle a plus P ammo, no problem, you almost got a 357 velocity coming out of that 9mm gun. You know, think about it. You get a plus P if you're running 1,400 feet per second with a 124 grain bullet. You know that hollow point's going to open up.
1: Always fun to talk about cool guns and with cool people. We're joined right now by Mark Reddle from Colt Firearms. I'm sitting here looking at your website, and you know, I know Colt. Everybody knows Colt is one of the most recognized names in the world. You go around the world, people know what Colt Firearms are. I had no idea how many different 1911s you guys are making. I mean, yeah, you got the revolvers, you got, you know, the M4s and all of that, but just that category of 1911s goes on for page after page after page.
0: Well, one gun doesn't do every job, number one, and not everybody likes the same features on a gun. Some like checkering, some don't, sight systems. So you got to listen to the consumer, which I can say we have been over the last few years, and really trying to revamp our lines into what the public wants.
1: Well, I was just going to say, you know, we like our old things, but you got a new bunch of shooters coming along, and they say, you know, I like that, but, and it's always the but, right? But I really want an optics cut, but I really want a magwell, but I really, okay, great. You know what? We'll make it for you.
0: Yep, 100%. And that's one of the reasons we went in kind of hot and heavy on the optic cuts. Not only do we have them in a wide variety of our models, between the competition guns, the combat unit gun, which is more of a duty gun, but, you know, commanders also, because commanders are, in my opinion, one of the best 1911 carry guns you can have. I just like the balance and the way it runs and everything. So why not? We have the ability to do it. We have the knowledge to do it. And, you know, we did tons and tons of testing on those guns to make sure that we didn't have any plates coming loose, optics coming loose, thread holes pulling out. It takes a lot. A lot of people don't understand how much testing goes into a gun before you release it and the amount of money it takes you to do it.
1: The funny part to me is that you talk about the company testing, but I know there's also the Mark Reddle testing. You've been a professional shooter for decades, and I think before we got on there, you said over the last 20 years or so, you figure you've put close to 1 million rounds through 1911 pistols. That's just you yourself shooting.
0: Correct. And not at work. But, yeah, it's funny when, yeah, I drive a 1911. Well, yeah, I drive it. And when I was doing a lot of the testing for Colt, a lot of things I would recommend is we got a hot spot. A hot spot's where you would feel pain, a sharp edge or something.
1: Right.
0: You can't have that. I tell people where I grip the gun has to almost feel like a bar of soap.
1: Uh-huh.
0: I don't want sharp edges because if it hurts when you're shooting it, you're not going to shoot it. And you know as well as I do, a handgun, you can lose proficiency very quickly. It's one of the more difficult firearms to shoot, a handgun versus a rifle or a shotgun.
1: Yeah, and your proficiency goes downhill really fast. And you're right. You know, if you shoot, look, if you go out and shoot a box of ammo, 50 rounds, it's not a big deal. But if you go out and shoot several hundred rounds a day, day after day, it doesn't take you long to say, okay, this thing hurts. That thing's poking into me. That little thing over there is cutting my hand. We've all been out there at the range and go, yeah, I need some more Band-Aids because I'm just cutting my hands up on this gun.
0: 100%. Sharp edges.
1: Yep.
0: It's amazing. You've been at the gun site a ton of times.
1: Oh, yeah.
0: I've been out there. You know, I took a quick three-day class last summer, and it was funny. By day two, I was still the only one that didn't have Band-Aids or tape on my hands.
1: Yeah,
0: everybody else was taping them up because they had sharp spots on their guns.
1: Well, exactly right. And that's kind of get that, what do they call it, the warning.

0: That bar of soap for you where you knock off all those sharp edges. You got a gun that got my attention, and then we were talking before we got on here. This Custom Carry Limited, it's a commander-sized gun in 9mm. I'm looking at that thinking, that is like one of the sweetest carry guns. And then you said, yeah, but it's out of the custom shop, and they're hard to get. What's the story with the custom shop and the back ordering?
1: Because the custom shop is literally each gun is put together by one of our master gunsmiths. It's not fast production like you would get on an OEM thing. So basically, frames, slides, and barrels are built to slightly different tolerances than the floor models.
0: Okay.
1: They're tighter. So each barrel's hand-fitted. The frame lap to the slide. You know, these are all one master gunsmith from Colt assembles this gun from start to finish and test fires it. And every gun that leaves there comes with a test target. The commander that you're talking about, we do a 9mm and 45. Mm-hmm. And when you look at not only the Colt parts in it, but the who's who of aftermarket parts is the best way for me to say. When we have EGW ignition parts, we have Stan Chen parts in the gun. We didn't skimp on it. You know, John Harris, medium length trigger in it. We made sure we got quality parts to go in that gun.
0: You know, it really is a custom pistol. It's just made by a factory, but it's a custom pistol where you went out and got the very best aftermarket parts just to make sure there's nothing better than that.
1: Correct. And it's, you know, when people talk about the custom shop, which, as a matter of fact, this year is the 50th anniversary of our custom shop. Yeah. A lot of people think of those really nicely engraved single action armies or a nicely engraved 1911, but we do, if you want to call it semi-production, we do that custom carry gun. We do a custom competition gun, which is the way I set up my competition pistols that are also being made there. So there's a, and they also will work on customers' guns and do upgrades and everything from the custom shop.
0: Oh, I didn't know that. Wow.
1: It's a really interesting place to go. It's funny when a lot of the VIPs come to visit Colt, you bring them in there, and that's where they spend most of their time watching these guys hand file and talk to them and watch John Pease, a master engraver, chisel metal. He's like,
0: wow. All right, well, we'll talk about him in just a second. I do want to mention that the 1911s you have are available in different sizes, but also in 9, 10, 45, and 38 Super. Is there still an interest in 38 Supers?
1: Yes, there is. Believe it or not, usually down southwestern states have a big interest in it yet because it's still that flat shooting round that everybody likes down here.
0: I'll be down.
1: Personally, it has its pluses and minuses, but you know as well as I do the way 9mm plus P's are coming out. They're rivaling what you're getting speed out of a 38 Super.
0: They really are. All right, you mentioned your engraver. We got to talk for a second about this revolver promotion thing you're doing with the Second Amendment Foundation.
1: Yes, ColtGuns.com have partnered up with Second Amendment Foundation, the 250th anniversary of our country, and they're doing a one-off special Python. John Pease has done C-class engraving as patriotic roll engraving, special grips that are smooth walnut with eagle medallions in it. So this is going to be a one-off. It's going up for auction. It starts live tomorrow. All proceeds are going to the Second Amendment Foundation. And it's great because that's an organization that has been fighting for our rights to keep our firearms.
0: Yes, absolutely, and doing some good work. I mean, we just had a couple of really big wins. So we got this custom Python available. Guns. Mm-hmm. You go to guns.com. And that's going to be the deal. You get a chance, and it's an auction. Is it auction or raffle?
1: Auction.
0: Auction.
1: So
0: okay.
1: It starts tomorrow and goes to July 12th.
0: Very good. Goes. All right. Very good. And of course, for those people know, you've been expanding the Python line. You've been expanding the revolver line. You're doing a lot of stuff there.
1: Well, I tell you, there has been a huge resurgence in the modern sporting rifles this year. It's been pretty amazing from what I've seen. A lot more interest in it. Maybe it's because some of these states are trying to pass laws that are unconstitutional as far as I'm concerned. But, yeah, and of course, you know, one of the big pluses we just had, our M5, which is our ambidextrous gun, ambidextrous lower with a totally different upper, the way the barrel is held in and everything for more accuracy, total free float, and distributed heat, guns and ammo actually named it America's Gun. So that was a pretty big thing for us to have.
0: Right.
1: That with all the manufacturers out there that they chose us, it was pretty interesting to watch the M4 with serial number 1 million come off the assembly line.
0: Wow, was that recently?
1: Yeah, springtime.
0: Wow.
1: Pretty impressive to think about the M4, the military's M4, serial number 1 million is like...
0: Well, as far as I'm concerned, the AR-15, the AR does stand for America's Rifle, and that's the way it should be. All right, Mark Reddle, I appreciate your time. Always fun to get together with you. We got to do that. And I think we're going to be together at the Gunsight Gas Match out there in October. Let me send people to Colt.com. It's just simply Colt.com to see all of these cool guns. Mark Reddle, thanks again, and I will see you out at Gunsight. All right, don't go far. Gun Talk will be right back.
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0: It is an incredibly exciting time if you are a supporter of the Second Amendment. We just had two major cases come out of the Supreme Court. Both of them went our way. One was unanimous. One was a 6-3 decision. We had the Hamani case, which said that you cannot be banned from owning a gun because you smoke marijuana. Then we had the Walford case out of Hawaii. And that one's a very interesting one. And both of them have very favorable, I would say unintended consequences, but I think maybe the Supreme Court intended the consequences the way they wrote them. One of the most interesting parts of the Walford case out of Hawaii was Justice Ketanji Brown Jackson, in her dissent, actually bolstered the Second Amendment. I think it was one of the gun rights supporters was quoted as saying she needs to go back to law school, which is a kind way of saying what I often say, which is she's dumb as a bag of rocks. She in no way understood that her dissent would be quoted and already has been used in several amicus files that briefs have been filed over the last 2 or 3 days, where she's supporting the methodology. And we hear about this all the time. What is the methodology? It is the way the courts are instructed to look at these cases. You have to do this before you can do that. Well, it's really important. People go, what's the big deal? No, it's really important. Because what has been happening, and let me get into the weeds on this for a second. What has been happening is that the Supreme Court had the Heller decision, then the McDonald decision, then the Bruin decision, all good decisions for the Second Amendment. And then they would get the lower courts, which essentially ignore them, and do what they wanted to do because they didn't like the law the way the Supreme Court interpreted it. And they said, well, we're just going to ignore it, and we'll do what we can do here. And basically thinking that the Supreme Court isn't going to take all these cases, they're not going to take this one. And the way we rule against the Second Amendment and against gun owners and against gun rights will simply stand. And that's been largely true up until now. I think it's changing. One of the things that's been happening, here's where we really get into the weeds. There's a thing called a GVR, where the Supreme Court, a case gets appealed to the Supreme Court, and they grant certiorari, which says, we're going to take the case. And then they vacate the lower court's decision. They throw it out. And then they remand it. They send it back to the lower court. So it's a GVR, grant, vacate, and remand. Basically, the Supreme Court has looked at this case. We've thrown it out. We're sending it back to you to do it again in accordance with the way we, the Supreme Court, have ruled on this issue. Unfortunately, up till now, what has been happening is some of these lower courts, Ninth Circuit, some of the others, they get the case back from the Supreme Court. This has happened in the last few days on a couple of them. They get the case back from the Supreme Court, which has said, okay, you got it wrong. Go back and look at it again, with an eye toward what we've done here and the way we've set up the guardrails. And the lower court looks at it and then reexamines it and then reissues its opinion and says, we got this from the Supreme Court and they ask us to look at it again, and we have, and we think we got it right the first time. So we're going to stick with what we had. In other words, just flipping the bird at the Supreme Court. And of course, those get appealed back to the Supreme Court. It's the most amazing thing. It's the most incredible display of hubris on the part of the lower courts. We got with these two cases some real clear signs that the Supreme Court wants to see some more cases. Almost certainly, we will see what is commonly called a hardware case. These bans on AR-15s and bans on standard capacity magazines. I think that's going to be coming, I would bet, in the next term. This term is almost over, like we're a week or so before this term is over. But they might decide to grant cert on one of these cases to look at it next term. I think that's probably going to happen. And we're going to win. I would say we're close to 100% that we're going to win. And all the AR-15 bans in all these states are going to go away. And the magazine capacity limits in these states are going to go away. I mean, I am convinced that is going to happen. And as I've said many times here before, people say, yeah, but I get it. Nobody is more frustrated with the process than I am. I understand that. Look, I've been doing this for 50 years. I wanted all this to get fixed 50 years ago, and then 40 years ago, then 30 and 20 and 10 years ago. But there's a process. You got to go through the process. And for the longest time, for decades, we had no chance of getting favorable rulings out of the Supreme Court. Wasn't going to happen. The Supreme Court was packed with leftists, and the cases brought to them were brought to them with an eye toward, we can't get this passed in Congress. In other words, the people of the United States don't want this to be law. So we need you at the Supreme Court to make law where no law exists. And they did. And they did it over and over again, from Roe v. Wade all the way to a whole bunch of other things. They just said, we're just going to make up a law. We're going to make up a right that's not in the Constitution. And who's going to stop us? With the Supreme Court. Well, and of course, now we got a new Supreme Court, different makeup. Thank you, Donald Trump. He did exactly what he said he was going to do. And all you people who say he's not doing enough for us, he gave us this Supreme Court. And we're winning because of this Supreme Court. And a number of those decisions made by the super leftist liberal courts of the past are being overturned over and over again. And that's going to happen on more gun cases. It's going to be fascinating to watch. Mark wants to weigh in on this online, too. Hi, Mark. You got a comment about Justice Ketanji Brown Jackson?
1: I know that you should be bringing to Ketanji Brown Jackson's attention that she made a mistake here. I mean, we want her to keep going on and keep going on making mistakes like that. You know, there is an old saying. I think it was from Sun Tzu or something that when your enemy's making a mistake, don't interrupt them.
0: Don't interrupt them. You know, but the thing is, you would be, and I would agree with you normally. If we were dealing with somebody who I thought would actually recognize what we were saying and understand that she screwed up, but I don't think that's possible in this case because I don't think her record shows that she's capable of understanding what she just did or the ramifications of it or that her dissent in this gun case is actually going to be used to bolster more gun rights cases. And it will. I mean, it already has been. There have been several letters sent to courts in the last 2 or 3 days quoting Justice Ketanji Brown Jackson and saying, because of what she said, we need to go back and look at these other cases, which we lost at the lower court. I mean, it's an amazing time. And that's not even to talk about what's going on in Virginia, where we now have a temporary injunction on the enactment and enforcement of this AR-15 ban there. We'll have an update on that in about 30 minutes here. A lot of stuff going on. What's on your mind? Give me a shout. We'll talk about it. I'm Tom Gresham.
2: 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Either way, the number is the same, 402-479-1400. 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
5: I'm Bill Hemmer, and these are the most impactful moments in American history. February 23rd, 1846, the people of Philadelphia gathered together to celebrate the birthday of the nation's first president, George Washington. As in previous years, the president's birth was celebrated by ringing the Liberty Bell, which by most accounts was one of the bells rung on July 4th, 1776, to celebrate the signing of the Declaration of Independence. Over the years, the bell was rung to signify celebrations, protests, and revolution. These monumental moments left indelible marks on the bell, both figuratively and literally. But it was during this historic celebration that the crack deepened and the bell was silenced for good. Despite its fracture, the Liberty Bell became a symbol of American independence, proving you don't need a perfect bell to let freedom ring. I'm Bill Hemmer, Fox News.
6: I'm Kathleen Maloney. Rescue efforts continue in Venezuela after destructive earthquakes.
7: We have the most elite search and rescue crews from the U.S. and their canines on the ground. And I did speak to one volunteer from La Guaira, the area most affected. He told me hundreds of family, friends, teachers are gone.
6: Fox's Dane Marie McNichol. More than 1,400 people now confirmed dead. Iran again launching strikes against ships in the Strait of Hormuz and other Mideast countries. President Trump responding on Truth Social.
8: There may come a point when we are no longer able to be reasonable and will be forced to militarily complete the job that we very successfully started. If that happens, the Islamic Republic of Iran will no longer exist.
6: Fox's Trey Yingst. Axios now reporting that the U.S. and Iran have agreed to halt the strikes and meet this week. 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
9: Plenty of sunshine and hot this afternoon with high temperatures in the mid to upper 90s. Winds out of the south will be breezy, gusting up to 35 miles per hour, and our feel-like temperatures could be as warm as 106. A heat advisory does remain in effect until 9 p.m. Tuesday evening. As we go into the overnight hours, low temperatures drop down into the upper 70s. On Monday, highs back into the mid to upper 90s. From the 1011 Severe Weather Center, I'm meteorologist Carmelo Latuca.
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10: The 1-1. And this one is hit. A moonshot to right field. Back to the wall. It's gone. A two-run shot. Three home runs in the frame. It's a one-run ball game. Hello, Joshua Overby.
2: The Huskers hosted their first NCAA regional at Haymarket Park since 2008 and finished the season with a 43-17 overall record.
10: Here's the 0-2. There's a softly hit ground ball. Dylan Carey going to have to backhand throws quickly and in time. Great play by Dylan Carey. Off to his right, deep in the hole, uses the turf. Case Sanderson digs it out and a big first down.
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10: There's a little looping soft liner over to Mac Moyer. 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Mac Moyer, full extension, robbing Teddy Dieters of a base hit, and that will retire the side.
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12: 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Outside corner. And Unger nails the zero to the board here in the eighth.
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0: You'll shoot better.

0: glad you're here. I'm glad I'm here. I'm Tom Gresham. This is Gun Talk. You can see some of the other things we do over at guntalk.com, or just look for Gun Talk online with your web searches. We have a massive Facebook page now. It's incredible. It keeps growing, I mean, by hundreds of thousands of followers at a time. It's quite amazing. So go follow Gun Talk Media over on Facebook. We put a lot of videos there that you can't see other places because, frankly, YouTube doesn't like gun videos, keeps taking them down. But we can put them up on Facebook so you can take a look at those there. And a lot of them are 60 seconds or less, but fun stuff, cool stuff. I spent a fair amount of time over on X, you know, the formerly known as Twitter place. It's a good place for having conversations or putting out information. And if you follow me over there, I am at Gun Talk on X. You'll see a lot of the stories that I link to. A lot of it's just sharing information. And then every once in a while, because that's what I do, I poke the bear. I stir it up a little bit. Yeah, big surprise, right? And did that a couple of days ago. Because somebody online had posted, essentially, if I remember it right, that he has plastic striker-fired guns. You know, he's got the modern plastic pistols. He says, but he likes to carry his 1911. He says, because those plastic guns have no soul. And I thought that was an interesting thought. So I put that up and let the follies begin. And you got the typical reaction of the anti-1911 folks. You got the folks who say, yeah, that doesn't hold enough ammo. You got some that say, yeah, guns don't have souls. Yeah, no, it's not. They don't have a soul. They have soul. It's a different thing. Or you just have a feeling about a gun. Or sometimes, I put it this way, sometimes you just choose to carry a gun because you like that gun. Can I make an argument that it makes a lot of sense to have a 9mm with 21 rounds in it and your plastic fantastic with red dot sight and a weapon-mounted light? Yeah, absolutely. Is that what I carry? No, it's not. For any number of reasons. I do understand how people say, well, it's not practical. It's not logical. It's not the most efficient. It's not the most effective. I understand all that. And if you told me today you're going to have to go into a battle or something, I'd pick up one of those. But for what I'm going to carry all day, every day, the thing I'm going to put on each day, I kind of want to like the gun, if that makes any sense. And as I say, sometimes it's a P365 in some variation. Sometimes it's an M&P. Sometimes it's a Shield. Sometimes it's a Ruger. Sometimes it's the Smith & Wesson Bodyguard 2.0 in 380. And sometimes it's a 1911, because I don't know why. Sometimes it makes no sense, not even to me. No, I'm just going to carry this today because I like it. Fair enough. All right. I mentioned the guy at the range yesterday. This is an outdoor range and public range, but it's self-regulated. Members, we have a locked gate. And I go in, there's a guy at one of the bays, outdoor bays. And so I decided to go two down from M Park over there. I don't want to bother him. And then I realized I had forgotten my stapler. I've been switching range bags around, and it wasn't in my bag. And so I walked over to him and said, hey, you wouldn't have to have a stapler I could borrow. He says, oh, yeah, sure. So I borrow a stapler, go over and put my targets up. I take it back to him. He says, you know, this is an odd question. It's a long shot. Because he had no idea what I was doing there or what I was shooting. He says, you wouldn't just happen to have a magazine for a 1911, would you? And obviously I smiled and said, well, do you need 9mm or 45? Because I got both. He said, well, 45. I said, okay, yeah, come on over. So I flipped open a bag and it had 12 mags for 45 1911s. He said, well, I just got this 1911 from the Civilian Marksmanship Program, CMP. It's made in 1945. It's an Ithaca. and it looks real stock, and it looks like it hadn't been refinished by an armorer. I said, well, yeah, I want to go see that. So we walked over there and looked at that. It was a chance to show this 15-year-old who's with me a little bit about old guns and the lure, or the allure, of old historic guns. And this guy, Doug, by the way, it's good to meet you, Doug. He likes military guns. And so we talked about studying history through studying guns. He had not heard of nor been to the Cody Museum, so I recommended he run out there at some point. We just had a good time. It's fun looking at stuff like that. You never know. And going back to this idea of this gun doesn't have a soul, it's not really that. It's not that it doesn't have soul. It's just it doesn't speak to me. Let me throw this question out. We'll put this question on the floor. Are there guns that speak to you? Handgun, rifle, shotgun. You just go, yeah, when I pick that up, I just love the way it feels. I love the way it looks. It may not even be the most practical. It's like our caller who took a single shot rifle to Africa and a pump action rifle to Africa to hunt with. Is that the most efficient or most practical? Of course it's not. But every time he picks them up, it makes him feel good. Pretty interesting. Let's go to line three. A-Rock is with us out of Tremont, Utah, where I have stayed in Tremont, I do believe. How you doing, sir?
1: Hey, Tom. How are you?
0: So you got the bowling alley there with the great big bowling pin and the grill restaurant right behind it, right?
1: Yeah. Hey, I saw a Springfield 1903 listed for sale the other day in my area, and I went down the rabbit hole and did a bunch of research, and I was like, man, I got to have that gun. That looks really cool. So I went and picked it up, and, you know, it's not the latest and greatest and might not have the best trigger, but I'll tell you what, it's a hoot to shoot, and it's really cool to be able to shoot something that's 100 years old. I mean, who can say that about their gun?
0: Well, you know, we don't drive cars that are 100 years old. Actually, there's hardly almost anything that we use. Well, we may buy something that's 100 years old, but we're not going to go out and use it. I mean, like, you wouldn't be bothered taking that out and saying, I'm going to go shoot 100 rounds through this rifle. You'd think, yeah, big deal. It'll do that, right?
1: Yeah, exactly. Yeah, it's really neat. It's cool to have something that historical with, you know, as much history behind it as it does, going through two world wars, and you know, that's pretty cool to have that. So
0: what got you interested in that in the first place?
1: Well, it just looked really cool, and I just started doing research, and you know, found out it's the predecessor to the M1, and just I like the old war guns, and I thought that'd be really cool to have in the collection and shoot, because I don't want it to sit in the safe. And I'll tell you what, that 30-06 will do just about anything I need it to, so.
0: Yes, it will. So do you have other military guns?
1: I don't. This is my first one, so pretty happy with it.
0: Oh, you poor baby.
1: Yeah. Yeah, well, I'm sure there'll be more, but I also had a quick comment, if you've got the second.
0: You bet.
1: So I know we've talked about people saying, oh, I live in a safe area, and, you know, this is a safe town to live in. But if you're saying that to yourself, you're really kidding yourself, because nowhere's really safe. I mean, we have nicer areas, but there's a lot of interesting people out there. And if you're not concealed carrying, I mean, you've said it many times on your show, you're the first responder. You're the one that's responsible for yourself and your family's safety. And you can't leave that up to chance.
0: Yeah, and evil travels, and mental illness can pop up anywhere, and it happens when you least expect it. And, yeah. No, you're exactly right. So what are you carrying?
1: So I've got my Taurus G3C right now that I called in a couple of weeks ago, and I'll probably be switching to a 1911-style pistol here when I can. Mm.
0: Well, there's a classic that it's modernized. You can get a modern one, but it traces its roots all the way back to the same era as your 03 Springfield. So good on you. Look, thank you for the call, sir. Congratulations on getting that rifle. And as I say, I think that's going to be your entry, your gateway drug into the world of military firearms. It is a cool place to be. Appreciate that. This idea of I live in a safe place, so I don't need to carry, I feel good here. Yeah, I get that. I understand that. And I get it that carrying a gun is it's a hassle. It's heavy. It's bulky. You got to have a cover garment if you're carrying concealed. You got to be aware of where you're going. Can I carry there? I can't carry there. I understand all that. And yet, let me turn it around a different way. Rather than me telling you something, let me ask you something. How do you prepare? How do you propose to protect your family? What are you going to do? Crazy pops up. You're at the gas station. And crazy walks up to you, or there's two or three of them, or evil, and they want to rob you. Or they want to carjack you with your wife in the car, with your kid in the car, with your grandparents in the car. What are you going to do? Well, I've got my phone. Do you realize how lame that is? Oh, my gosh. Whatever happens is going to be over in the next 10 seconds. And expecting and hoping and asking for mercy from the people who have no mercy is going to be a disaster. I don't understand it, and I do understand that there's a different way of thinking. Different people have different ways of thinking. And part of it is a protection mechanism of I don't want to think about it. It makes me uncomfortable to think about it, so I won't think about it. And if I don't think about it, then I won't do it. But if you tell me I have to carry a gun, then I have to actually think about the fact that there are bad people out there, and that makes me uncomfortable, so I choose not to think about it. Now, people won't go through that and actually say it out loud. But in many cases, I really do believe that's what's going on. It's the fingers in the ear and the I can't hear you thing. If I ignore it, it doesn't exist. Well, trust me, it does exist. It's there. You're walking past it every day. And, you know, we're lucky that it doesn't explode upon us every day. But it's right there. You're walking past convicted felons. You're walking past child predators. You're walking past violently mentally challenged people every day. And what's it going to take to set one up? I don't know. You bump into one, and you can say, excuse me, and they just think that's the most terrible thing in the world, and out comes a knife. Now, what are you prepared to do? It's not a philosophical question. It's not an academic question. It's a reality of life question. And look, once again, I don't understand it exactly, but some people are not mentally prepared to take care of themselves. If you ask them if they've ever changed a tire, they don't know how. If you ask them if they have a fire extinguisher in their house, they look at you with a blank expression. Do you have a first aid kit? We've got some Band-Aids back there, I think. I'm not sure. It's a way of thinking, it's a way of living that is foreign to me. And then look, it's choice. You can choose that. I think, however, if you're listening to this show, that's probably not where you are. You're somewhere in the middle. I mean, a lot of you are already carrying. You made the commitment. Maybe you haven't committed far enough, because buying a gun is not enough. Getting real training really makes a difference. A lot of people are saying, yeah, I've got a gun, but I don't carry. Okay. Well, I've got a gun, and I shoot it once or twice a year. I'm sorry, it's not enough. This eventually, ultimately, is going to come down to your self-image. And maybe that helps you, maybe it doesn't. I don't know. But it's a case of who am I, really? And you're known by your actions, not by what you say. Well, I'm a good person. Okay, cool. I got that. I'll give you that. You know, and I would do anything for my family. Really? Would you? Are you? Yeah, I'd die for my family. Well, that doesn't really help your family. You don't understand that, right? People say, well, I'll die for my family. That's not helping anybody. It's terrible. It'd be tragic. It'd be a horrible thing for your family. Not to mention the fact that you might not be the only one. How about I will do anything to protect my family, and I'm taking steps toward that? Huh. I don't know. I'm not sure, but maybe you got a better way of explaining this. Maybe you got a better way of explaining your outlook and how you approach this. Because I've tried to explain this, and I know that a lot of you get it, but I know that there are a lot of people who don't. Is there something you have said or a way you have of kind of explaining this to other people that has been effective, that helps them understand where you are, how you go about your life? You're a different person. You know, when you make the commitment to take care of yourself, to protect yourself and protect your family, you do, in fact, become a different person. And I got to tell you, I like that person. I like that person who says, yeah, you're not hurting me, and you're not hurting my kids, and you're not hurting my wife, and I will not let that happen. It's not a case of, well, gee, I'm going to bulk up and I'm going to, you know, punch you in the nose. I'm sorry, that's not going to get it. The I'm not going to let that happen starts today and continues with what you do each day as you move forward. How have you explained it to others? Give me a call at Tom Talk Gun. John Moses.
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2: Another 1-2 on the way from Conlin. Kamenzen chops it over the glove of the first baseman Myers into right field for a hit. Hoffman scores. Lauren Kamenzen scores. Meanwhile, Hannah Kamenzen heading to second. The throw there in time to get her. A third runner trying to score, and Carr slides it safely. The Huskers score three on the play, and now it is a 6-1 Nebraska lead in the second inning.
1: The Huskers made their first NCAA Women's College World Series appearance since 2013 and finished the season with a 52-8 record.
2: The 1-1, Bland chops it back up the middle, and it's through for a base hit to center. Kaneda around third. She is going to slide it safely as the throw goes off the catcher's glove. Kaneda scores, and Nebraska has run ruled Iowa in game one of the series. Final score, Nebraska 9, Iowa 1.
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0: Hey, don't forget how the American Revolution started. The British came to confiscate guns. It was gun control. They came to pick up the guns and the powder. So we shot them. We started a war. And we beat them. And we formed our own country. So we've had 250 years of freedom based on opposing gun control. Oh, and by the way, just in a few minutes, we're going to have an update from Virginia on what's going on there. It's quite confusing and a mess. We're going to get a real-world last-minute deal because this gun ban is scheduled to go into effect next week. Temporary injunction on its enforcement. We'll see how that all breaks down. Let's go to line five. Paul's with us out of Fargo, North Dakota. Paul, how do you talk to somebody about self-defense?
1: I would like to say that, one, I'm a veteran, and I served 15 years, and I was on special groups, special operations, and I've been teaching martial arts for over 45 years. And now I teach combat arts. And one of the things I always tell people is, you really did mention it on the head, is how are you going to protect your family and loved ones if you are not able to protect yourself? So one of the things I did with a couple of students that came to me is, and I know many people can't do this, is that they went out and then we actually did a preempt home invasion and see how you react. And they realized that they couldn't do it, and they realized that they needed the training. Many people don't take the circumstances or the situations that come in the streets or at home or anywhere very personal. But if they, so how I mentioned it to them is that, you know, life is worth giving and life is worth protecting. And why aren't you protecting your loved ones? And they then take it seriously.
0: Well, I like that. You've got to make it personal to them and say, you know, this person. And I always tell them, look, if this person kills you, he also kills everybody you know, because to you, they're all gone. And also, it'd be a tragedy to all your friends and neighbors and your family if you get killed. So why would you let that happen to your family? Yeah, so you're right. You got to protect yourself so that you can then protect them. Paul, thank you so much for the call. I appreciate what you're doing out there. We do kind of a similar thing with our First Person Defender video series. You can go check that out on YouTube. And just look for First Person Defender under the Gun Talk Media channel there. We take people, put them into a self-defense situation. It's a carjacking, a robbery, a home invasion, a rape scenario, a kid, you know, grabbing somebody's kid in the parking lot. It goes on and on, and it is so interesting that they go into it kind of knowing, all right, we're going to do this thing and something's going to happen. I don't know exactly what's going to happen. And it's interesting to me how many people are a little bit casual about it, a little bit lackadaisical about it. And then when it happens, it's no longer a game. There are no longer cameras there, and it's no longer a scenario. It's real. It's happening to them. They're being attacked. Somebody's actually trying to snatch this baby out of their arms. And it becomes real in a flash. And in most cases, they have no idea what to do. And so they try to do something. In most cases, it's ineffective or wrong. And when we debrief, we get the two things. One is, I never thought of that. And two, it happens so fast. Yeah, it does. It's why you don't have time to analyze it and figure it all out. You have to have made a lot of decisions before it happens. The decision to go armed, the decision of what you will do if, decision of how you're going to move, what you're going to do. If you have all those figured out ahead of time, it greatly reduces your reaction time because you may have mere seconds. In fact, you will have mere seconds to react, to save yourself, to save your family. So I guess, you know, we'll finish up with this question before we have our next segment here. What are you prepared to do? How are you going to protect your family? And if you're not going to protect them, how do you look at yourself in the mirror? I don't get that. All right, when we come back, the very latest, what's going on in Virginia and why you should care, because it will happen to you if they don't stop it there.
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2: The Huskers made their first NCAA Women's College World Series appearance since 2013 and finished the season with a 52-8 record.
3: Sipe swings and misses on a rise ball for strike three, and Fromm strikes out the side in the sixth. 11 strikeouts today for Jordy Fromm.
2: 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From the Momo Pizzeria and Ristorante Studios, we are the voice of Lincoln. 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
4: Strikes between Iran and the U.S. I'm Kathleen Maloney, Fox News. Axios is reporting that the U.S. and Iran have agreed to halt strikes and meet tomorrow, but there have been plenty of fighting this weekend.
5: The United States launched a new round of airstrikes against Iran overnight after the IRGC attacked another oil tanker. According to U.S. Central Command, a variety of different targets were hit, including military surveillance sites, air defense capabilities, communication systems, and mine layers. In response, Iran launched missiles and drones toward Kuwait and Bahrain. This was the second exchange of fire this weekend between the United States and Iran. Vice President J.D. Vance posted to X over the weekend saying, "Iran signed a ceasefire agreement. We have honored it. If they have disagreements about how the MOU is being applied, they can pick up the phone. But violence will be met with violence."
4: Fox's Trey Yingst. Local emergency crews and rescue teams from several countries are working to pull survivors out of the rubble after back-to-back earthquakes in Venezuela's capital.
6: The numbers are staggering, and another important number is that this is the fourth day. So we're past that 72-hour mark, and time is of the essence to find any survivors underneath the rubble before they die as well. Here in Caracas, a 17-floor condo has fully collapsed. Behind it, a similar condo, in fact, it's the same architectural design. It was badly damaged during the twin earthquakes, and it's going to have to come down at some point. And an aftershock could pose a threat of bringing it down right now, which means that these rescue crews are at serious risk.
4: Fox's Matt Foy. Pakistan security forces carried out an intelligence-based ground operation along the Pakistan-Afghanistan border today. It was followed by calibrated strikes against militant hideouts and safe havens. 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
4: Delaware Senator Chris Coons suffering minor injuries in a multi-vehicle crash in his home state today. He said the collision was triggered by a driver experiencing a medical emergency. Coons is expected to make a full recovery. President Trump shelved a bipartisan housing bill because he feels a Voter Integrity Act should pass first. Fox's Grinnell Scott tells us how senators react to that.
9: President Trump said the Safeguard American Voter Eligibility, or Save America Act, is his priority and refused to sign a housing bill until voter reform passes. Democratic Senator Chris Murphy said the voting bill is based on a false premise.
10: Trying to push a mythology that our elections aren't secure, are rigged. That's not true.
9: Republican Senator Roger Marshall feels the president's concern is valid.
11: We need an election that are trustworthy, and right now some Americans don't feel it is.
9: Both were on NBC's Meet the Press. House Speaker Mike Johnson says he will bring the housing bill back to the president this week. Grinnell Scott, Fox News.
4: Texas Democrats are in Corpus Christi this weekend for their state convention ahead of the upcoming midterms. It comes as Democratic Congressman James Tallarico and Republican Attorney General Ken Paxton remain locked in a tight Senate race. Governor Greg Abbott tells Fox and Friends Weekend.
12: So what Tallarico stands for, what the Democrats on the entire party ticket stand for, are antagonistic to the values of the state of Texas.
4: President Trump says he will campaign in Texas for Paxton. Former Vice President Kamala Harris has endorsed Tallarico. NASA is racing to save its Swift telescope from falling back to Earth with a daring rescue mission. The salvage effort gets underway as soon as this week with the planned launch of a robotic lifesaver. NASA is trying to boost Swift to a higher orbit to prevent any issues. I'm Kathleen Maloney. This is Fox News.
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13: Mostly clear this evening with temperatures in the 80s and 90s. Overnight low temperatures will be dropping down into the upper 70s to right around

0: sometimes I worry about working on a story too long, too often, and wearing out the subject, but this one is so important. I want you to settle in and listen to this. We've been watching what's going on in Virginia, where they elected, and I'm not making this up, a former CIA officer, and she has taken the reins, and she is running the state as a, almost as though she were overtaking or overthrowing a third world country with a viciousness and a ruthlessness that is rarely seen. And, of course, they passed a ban on a lot of modern sporting rifles, a lot of semi-autos and magazines, standard capacity magazines. And this thing just keeps changing all the time. And bringing in right now to give us the absolute last minute update on this is Philip from Van Cleef from the... I'm sorry, Philip. I'm trying to read too many things at once here. Virginia Citizens Defense League. There's so much going on right now. It is hard for me to keep up with this, Philip. You had a judge issued an injunction, a temporary injunction, to stop the enforcement of this gun ban. But it's very confusing, and I'm worried that gun owners in Virginia are going to get themselves into trouble on this.
1: Yeah, it's really good that you're covering this, Tom, for sure. Yes, we have an injunction. Now, it's important that the gun owners understand that didn't invalidate the law. That just said the law as it stands coming July 1 cannot be enforced by the Virginia State Police. Now, local police could still enforce it. We've got some Commonwealth attorneys who said, nope, we're not touching that law. So in some areas of the state, you'd be... You know, nothing's going to happen because the lead prosecutor isn't going to touch it and the state police can't touch it. But still, we're telling people if you want a higher capacity magazine than 15 rounds, buy it now. If you want a quote-unquote assault firearm, buy it now because all that's grandfathered while we're battling this. But this was the first step, Tom. You know, you really... can't get anywhere till you get an injunction going. And when they give you an injunction, it's important that you understand two things. One, the judge considers it to be something that's irreparable. And when you're talking a civil right that's been infringed, that's irreparable. And number two, the judge has to think that we're likely to prevail when the final case is heard and the determination is made. So that's basically what he's saying there, is he thinks that we're going to prevail in the end, and I believe we are. I don't believe there's any way the state of Virginia is going to get away with this.
0: But the state is going to appeal this decision by this judge, this injunction. They're going to try to get rid of it, aren't they?
1: Well, but that's, no matter who won, it was going to be appeal. We knew that. And if they won, we were going to appeal anyhow. So we want that. Let's give it to the Virginia Supreme Court, and let's get this thing nailed down in Virginia. Meanwhile, there are lawsuits that are going federally, so let's get those to the Supreme Court of the United States. And we think in early July, the Department of Justice is going to step in with their own lawsuit just as soon as this law becomes enforceable. So, you know, boy, the bombs are dropping in Virginia like mad from all different directions. They picked the wrong state. It's the home of the NRA, the home of Gun Owners of America, the home of the Virginia Citizens Defense League, and then all these other groups. So they have really bitten off more than they can chew, and we're going to be doing our best to shove it down their throats.
0: I just saw somebody on X posting that is it the state police there that okay the background checks when you buy a gun, and they are delaying those, sitting on them, and with an eye, I guess, toward getting it past the deadline so that you couldn't get the gun.
1: Well, yes, I don't know that I'm seeing anything evil there, but yes, they've got like a 48-hour delay, so if you bought a gun on Saturday, you may or may not get the clearance before Wednesday. If it doesn't transfer to you before Wednesday, the deal's off. What's happening is, Tom, sales have exploded. You should see our gun stores. It's just unbelievable. I went to a gun show, just packed lines of, the raft almost around the building. It's just they have really, they've greatly increased the number of guns in Virginia, especially ARs. They're probably going to end up doubling the number we had. And in the end, we're going

0: win, and we'll have all those extra guns.
1: And more gun owners. This happened in 1994 with the Clinton gun ban, the so-called assault weapon ban. People went out when they said, oh, I can't, you're telling me I can't buy it? I'm going to go out and get one right now before the cutoff. And zillions of people went out and bought these guns. And, of course, they became part of the gun culture. Now, not all of them are going to vote for gun rights, you know, not necessarily, but you're exposing a lot of new people to this. The question I'm having here is, am I reading too much into this? This Abigail Spanberger, your new governor, she is acting like a third world Marxist dictator at this point.
0: She is the most unpopular governor we've probably ever had. Even both sides don't like her. She is just totally not liked by anybody. And she's plowing forward with this stuff. We warned, and she knew, we were warning the General Assembly and her, look, this is unconstitutional. It's not going to stand. And they didn't care. Fine, let's just go to court over it. But, you know, Tom, I think in the end, this was probably meant to be. And I think that we're going to be part of getting this thing settled for the whole country, because this needs to come to an end.
1: Well, you know, it's interesting you say that, because I'm looking at what Harmeet Dhillon is saying, and she says, look, we're going to jump in there as soon as this thing goes into effect on July 1. The Department of Justice is there. What I think they have done is ignited a fire that is going to be recognized all around the country, and it is going to have to be put out, not just on a state basis, but as you say, on a federal level. And probably they have accelerated the pathway and the movement toward the Supreme Court to get some decisions. I am convinced, Philip, that sometime in this next term, the Supreme Court is going to take and make a decision on the state bans of semi-automatic firearms and rule against them and say, no, you can't ban these guns. I just think it's going to happen. I think what's going on in Virginia is going to help get that to the Supreme Court.
0: I absolutely concur with that. It's right. The time is here. Al-Karmid is going to be asking the Supreme Court, I'm sure, to take this up. If the Department of Justice goes to the Supreme Court and say, hey, we've got an issue we need you to take up. It's not a guarantee they'll do it, Tom, but boy, that has accelerated a lot of things. They get deference. So I think it's going to happen this next term. And that's going to be the end of this. And, again, the Supreme Court's already said you can't ban guns in common use. And the Supreme Court in Mexico versus Smith & Wesson said AR-15s are the most common rifles in America. So the Supreme Court's got the two pieces. All they have to do is put them together, and we're done with this.
1: All right, so on the ground there in Virginia, what's the mood about this whole thing?
0: People they're angry. But they're out buying guns like mad. But they are, people are furious over this. And unfortunately, a lot of people that didn't vote are now finally woke up and said, whoa, I never thought this would really happen. welcome to the real world here. Yes, it can happen. And for those other people in other states, do not think that you're safe from this stuff. You've got to vote, and you've got to watch them. It'll never end. The goal is civilian disarmament. Until they get that, they're not going to stop. And we cannot let them succeed. And there's no way we're going to let freedom die in Virginia when it started here. We're not going to let that happen. It's just not going to happen.
1: I think you're right that a lot of people didn't vote, didn't take it seriously, and actually think that we are fear-mongering. And this is not real. It's not that big a deal. And all of a sudden they wake up and go, holy cow. And people around the country are doing the same thing and going, yeah, I know. But, you know, they're not really going to take our guns away. Yes, they are. That's the plan.
0: Yes,
1: one by one and category by category, the plan. And I know it sounds like fear mongering. The plan is to take them all, to get rid of all of them.
0: Yes.
1: And occasionally they'll actually come out and say it. But most of the time they don't want to say it that way. They'll go, oh, we only want the bad guns. But they keep expanding the category of what a bad gun is.
0: Tom, look just at Virginia, what they're doing. They made it so they can do frivolous lawsuits against manufacturers. So that's going to shut down who wants to even sell into Virginia. So that cuts off supply of guns. Then they're saying you can't have this type of gun at all starting July 1, any new ones. You can't carry them anywhere. By the way, the carry part of assault firearms, it looks like they're going to push that out a year. And I think they're doing that because they really fear they're going to lose the assault weapon ban. And if that goes down, then this other law that says you can't carry assault weapons would then go down too. And so they're separating the two and putting that one out a year. This is really something to watch. And they're making that change on Monday in the General Assembly. They're going to pop out the carry ban till July 1, 2027. So this is really getting hot.
1: They're just not being honest about it. You already had one gun company just decide to leave Virginia and go into Georgia because of this. Right out, Arsenal said, yeah, we're out of here. We're not going to do this anymore. And Georgia, the governor down there said, yeah, we already got this group, and then we have Glock, H&K, Daniel Defense, and dozens more gun makers are headquartered now in Georgia because they've left these other states. Philip, I wish you luck. I know you're going to win on this. And I got to tell you, I don't know how you keep your enthusiasm and energy, because if you didn't, Virginia would be in a lot of trouble. Thank you, my friend.
0: Well, thank you, Tom. Appreciate that.
1: All right. You take care. And if you want to know more about this, you can follow me. You can follow Philip over on X. We're going to have updates every single day as this goes forward through this week. See how this thing develops. All right. The number here is 866-TALK-GUN. I'm Tom Gresham. We are open lines. Give me a shout.
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0: All right, let's have those range reports. Give me a holler at Tom Talk Gun. That'll get you in here. Scott called in with one. He's out of Grants Pass, Oregon. Hey, Scott, what you got there?
1: Hey, Tom. Good morning. I have an Anschutz MS-64 with a low-end BSA 36 power scope shooting Aguila 40-grain match ammo.
0: Mm-hmm.
1: And it was good. I'm looking at my target right now as I speak, and I was pulling quarter-inch groups. Wind started kicking up, gave it a rest for a couple seconds, started all over again, and still holding about the same. The very first cartridge I put into the gun, though, did not fire, which I was like, oh, no, what's going on?
0: Yeah.
1: So pulled the bolt back, looked at the prime, or the back end of the cartridge, and it had a bit of a nick, not much enough to ignite the primer inside. So I'm like, okay, second time's the charm. It shot. It's helped me get in some zeros, and it did okay. I've got other ammo that I definitely want to throw out of it and probably achieve some smaller groups, which I'd be happy with. But all in all, bought the gun a long time ago. It's been sitting in my collection. The 36 power BSA scope, well, we'll leave it at that. But all in all, incredibly happy at the range. A good day. Every day at the range is a good day versus a boring day.
0: There you go. All right, so we're talking about a 22 rimfire rifle, Anschutz, of course, German-made, fabulous rifles, great barrels. What is the range? How far are you shooting to get those quarter-inch groups?
1: Right now, just doing 50 at this point in time.
0: Okay.
1: Would like to get a real base on it and a much better scope and achieve 100 yards and farther at this point in time. It's, I think it's like a 24-inch or so barrel on it.
0: Mm-hmm.
1: And it's what's unique about it is it's a right-handed action and a left-handed stock. And that's what really caught my eye because, unfortunately, I'm right-handed but left-eye dominant. And it, when it comes to pistol shooting, I can't shoot myself out of a wet paper bag.
0: Now, do you shoot right-handed with your pistol?
1: No, I try and shoot left-handed. I have taken a course. Can I mention the company?
0: Yeah.
1: Oh, sure, cool. Rogue Protection Group out of Grants Pass. Wonderful folks, insanely patient. They offer a regular concealed carry and then a defensive carry, which is a couple more bucks. But the company is awesome. They're just great people all around. Yeah. They have a range day every so often, which is like 40 bucks. So you can bring...
0: Let me back up here because you mentioned that you're left eye dominant. Are you right-handed?
1: Yes.
0: Why aren't you shooting your pistol right-handed?
1: Oh, because I've always drawn with my left and carried it on my left, and I've always, since I shoot rifles that way, it's the same way I would like to shoot my pistols, but if you're saying shoot right, I'll give that a try.
0: Okay, here's the deal. I am strongly right-handed and strongly left-eye dominant, just like you.
1: Okay.
0: I shoot long guns left-handed and handguns right-handed, and it works perfectly.
1: Really?
0: Yeah, because you're just so much more used to doing things with your right hand. Here's the trick. There's not much of a trick. And let me ask you, are you shooting any red dots or are you using iron sights at this point?
1: Just iron sights right now.
0: Okay. The key, of course, is to use your left eye. And despite what anybody tells you, it's okay to close one eye when you're shooting. It really is.
1: Really? I've always tried to keep both my eyes open, no matter if it's scope or iron sights.
0: I know. But squint a little bit, close that right eye a little bit. The other trick, I learned this from Doug Koenig, the top shooter, you turn your head to the right about 15 to 20 degrees. And when you do that, it just moves the left eye over, and it lines up on the sights. And if you ever have trouble with your right eye trying to take over, just close it or squint it a little bit. If you try this, I think you're going to discover you're actually a pretty good shot with a pistol. Shoot right-handed, use your left eye, and use that. And then you'll end up with really good trigger control with either finger because you're used to pulling the trigger with your left hand. for rifles, but now you can shoot your handguns right-handed and use your left eye. I think you're going to like it. I mean, it's worth putting 500 rounds or so downrange and give it a shot.
1: I will give that a shot. I'm glad I only bought one left-handed holster so far. So every time I go look at holsters, you know, there's a plethora of right-handed holsters.
0: Yes.
1: So maybe it's time to invest in a right-handed holster. Tom, you are awesome. I appreciate your time. Thank you very much.
0: Well, good luck. After you try it, give it a good try, and give us a call back because I will be really curious to see how that works for you, okay?
1: Right on. Thank you, Tom. You are the gun god. Have a good day.
0: Well, thank you. I don't know about that. All I really do, and look, here's the reality. I soak up knowledge from all these cool people that I hang around with, the Rob Lathams and the Doug Koenigs of the world, and I just regurgitate it here. I'm just passing it along. Or as a friend of mine said, I'm merely a conduit through which information flows. I don't know. Do we have time for Walter? We need to pull. I think we do. Yeah, let's do it. All right, let's grab Walter on line 3 out of Carson City. Hey, Walter, thanks for calling in. What's on your mind?
2: I have a question and a comment, Tom.
0: Sure.
2: The comment is I have close to 80 to 85 books on the Second Amendment, and they're primarily dealing with the law.
0: Mm-hmm.
2: And not that I've read all, but most of them. Neither of my sons want them. And I'm wondering if you could recommend someone or university or group or whatever that might want them that I can put in my will.
0: Okay. Yes, but I have a couple of thoughts that popped into my head. But here's what I'd like to do. I think we have your phone number. Did you give your phone number to Michelle when you called in?
2: Yes, I did.
0: If it's okay with you, I would like to put this whole thing on hold for a little bit and make a couple of calls and then give you a holler back. I'm going to check with a couple of my people who are the lawyers and the people who do this kind of stuff. There's a firearms center in Cody, Wyoming that might be amenable to taking this. But I want to make sure we get the right person or group so that they say, yeah, we'll take this. You don't want to just dump it on them. They go, what do you do with this thing? But if that's okay with you, let me get back to you on that. Is that okay?
2: That's fine.
0: Okay, Walter, I appreciate it. I think I love what you're doing there. It is a brilliant and a very charitable idea. I just think that is great. You've accumulated this library of Second Amendment scholarship. Let's make sure it doesn't go to waste. We'll get it to the right place. I will work on this. Trust me. I give you my word. I'm going to run this down for you, okay? You take care. I appreciate the call, sir. All right. You can give me a call right now. 866 Talk Gun or Tom Talk Gun. I'm Tom Gresham. This, no doubt, is Gun Talk.
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10: Carmen Roberts, the U.S. and Iran reportedly agree to halt fighting after a weekend of back-and-forth strikes. U.S. Ambassador to the U.N. Mike Waltz tells Fox News the U.S. won't let Iran control the Strait of Hormuz.
11: If the Iranian regime thinks for a second that President Trump is going to stand by while Iran continues to attack international shipping without a response, or our bases without a response, they're sadly mistaken.
10: Three firefighters were killed, two injured battling wildfires in the Colorado-Utah border yesterday, and conditions not improving.
12: Wildfire danger still exists across at least the Four Corner region. In fact, it's explosive.
10: Meteorologist Nate Larson with Fox 13 Salt Lake City. 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
13: Mostly clear this evening with temperatures in the 80s and 90s. Overnight low temperatures will be dropping down into the upper 70s to right around 80 degrees. The heat advisory continues until 9 p.m. Tuesday evening. We will see feel-like temperatures up to 106. High temperatures alone on Monday climbing into the upper 90s once again. We could watch out for some severe thunderstorms, though, later Monday evening and into the overnight hours. From the 1011 Severe Weather Center, I'm meteorologist Carmelo Latu.
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1: Knowing 1499.3 KLIN. It's 534.

0: gun. That's what we do around here. It's called gun talk, after all. Let's go out of St. Mary's, Idaho. John's calling in on one. Hey, John, what's on your mind, sir?
1: Hello, Tom. I got a question for you, sir.
0: Okay.
1: I think we're missing a caliber, and I'm hoping that if you rub shoulders with some people in the gun industry, you can mention this for me.
0: All right.
1: But, I think we need a 7.5 millimeter Remington Magnum.
0: Well, okay. Let's explore that. Why? What are we going to do with that?
1: Well, everybody's trying to stretch out 7 millimeters. You got 7x300 and STW and PRC and some others. Mm-hmm. And it's just too big of a gap there between 284 and 308. I think a 7.5 was kind of a high-intensity cartridge could kind of come up close to a 300 Win Mag, and it'd be just what the doctor ordered for some situations.
0: Well, a 7.5 Magnum, could we just go and a little bit bigger, make a 7.62 Magnum? That would be called a 300 Magnum.
1: Yeah, but there again, you went from 284 to 308. That's a big jump. And usually, you know, if you keep the diameter a little bit smaller and put a lot of powder behind it and have a high BC bullet, it would be better.
0: Well, the way I usually react to the idea of new calibers is why and what are we going to do with it. And then often I am wrong because I don't see the need for, didn't see the need for the Creedmoors or the PRCs. And then they came along and went, oh, okay, I get it now. So you may be onto something with a 7.5 Magnum. I'm not sure. I'm pretty sure nobody's going to bring out a belted Magnum anymore. I think we're done with those. They're just simply not as accurate. And the PRC or Creedmoor shape is more accurate. We'll probably get that, maybe fat cases. But interesting idea. I appreciate you passing that along, and we'll mull that one over. Thank you for your call, sir. Let's drop down and see Sean out of Littleton, Colorado on line two. Hey, Sean, you're on Gun Talk. What is your question, sir?
2: Hey, Tom, I am looking at a Sightmark Strikon VMP 1-4x22 scope, and it would work really, for the size, it would work really well on my AR.
0: Okay.
2: My question is, though, it's in mil radian and not MOA. And I really am interested in this, but I don't know how to zero a mil radian. I know how to zero a MOA optic, but not a mil radian. Can you tell me what the difference might be?
0: No. That's simple. The simple answer is no. I couldn't explain it to you. I just know they're different. But I do know where to go. You can go to the Worldwide University of YouTube.
2: Well, I get a lot of gun information from YouTube, so that's a perfect answer. Yeah, I've always been an MOA guy, and I like this scope, and it's small, and it's a 1-4x22, and I think it'd work really awesome on one of my ARs, but I don't know how to zero a mil radian. I know how to zero MOA, well, LPVO.
0: Yeah, let's back up, because zeroing is just getting it to hit where you want it to hit. But what you're really talking about is how to use the markings and what to do with it. And you look, if you're already shooting, you understand MOA, you can learn mils. It's just not that big a deal. And as I say, there are any number of videos online where you can run this down. The only other question, and I'm not real familiar with that product, is that not available in MOA? Is it only available in mils?
2: I'm on their site, and I was hoping it was available in MOA, because I could get that dialed in really fast and no holdovers really quickly with it, but it is only available in mil radian.
0: Well, if you, obviously, what caliber are you shooting this? Is it a 5.56?
2: Yep. Generally 55 grain.
0: And how far is your longest shot?
2: 200 yards.
0: Oh, my God. Use a soup can and just look through the top of it. Doesn't matter. I mean, it's like, okay, we're worried about things.
2: I got old eyes, Tom.
0: we're worried about stuff that doesn't need to be worried about. Seriously, and I'm going to say, and this is going to drive all my young friends crazy because they're going to want to dial it up and do all this stuff. Sight it in about an inch high at 100.
2: Okay.
0: And then it'll be about 2 inches high at 200.
2: Okay.
0: Are you shooting anything that's smaller than 2 inches?
2: Well, I use one of the those silhouettes for pistol competition, the USPSCA,
0: right.
2: Or I forget the name of the target, but I use one of those, but I use a smaller size of it.
0: Sure.
2: And generally shoot at 50 for zeroing, because I always put 50/200s on all of my LPVOs. So and that's what I want to use this for. So
0: here's what I'm saying is that the markings on it, whether it's mils or MOA, don't matter out to 200 yards. Hold on, sight it in, hold on, hit what you're shooting at. And don't worry about all those squiggly things, those markings all over the place.
2: I like it. I think I can do that. I'm 99% sure I can do that. So.
0: I think you got a hold of this one. You're going to be okay. If you like the way that scope looks, just get it. Sight it in to hit where you want it to hit at 100. Shoot it at 200. See where it hits. My guess is you're going to be like, you could even sight it to be dead on at 100, and you might be an inch high at 200. I'm just kind of spitballing here, but I think you're going to be right about that level. I think it's, and just don't worry about the rest of it.
2: I like that because I do that with my golf swing. I don't analyze it. I just get up and grip it and rip it. So I think
0: there you go.
2: Go
0: with the whole John Daly.
2: I
0: like that. You're going to go the John Daly route on your rifle. I like this. Grip it and rip it, baby.
2: That's right. All right. Well, that's all I needed to know. Thank you, Tom. I appreciate it. Love your show, man.
0: Thank you. You have fun. I know you will. Let's grab Anthony out of Mount Pleasant, Texas. Hey, Anthony. Let's talk Second Amendment. What's on your mind?
3: Well, I got a question about the Second Amendment.
0: Okay.
3: It's absolute. It's solid. What if they go after the ammo?
0: Ah, good question. Guess what? The Second Amendment doesn't say a darn thing about guns. And it doesn't say anything about firearms. You know what it says? Arms.
3: What is it? Arms.
0: Arms.
3: Right to bear arms.
0: Right to bear arms. And you know what the court has interpreted to be arms? Anything that can be used offensively or defensively. So that's guns, it's ammo, it's scopes, it's suppressors, it's arm braces, it's bayonets, it's everything else. It's all body armor is arms. Knives are arms. So ammo is absolutely, positively, 100% covered in the Second Amendment.
3: That's what I needed to know.
0: Well, you got it.
3: Check, sir.
0: All right, rest easy. It's all good. Let's go grab Dell in Lewiston, Idaho, on line one. Hello, Dell.
4: Hello, sir. Yes, sir. I have a comment on your earlier question.
0: Okay.
4: The reason I carry is crazy travels.
0: Talk to me.
4: Okay, well, I live in Lewiston, Idaho, which is relatively safe, but people come here and crazy travels.
0: It does.
4: You never know what you're going to run into.
0: And I mean, I love Lewiston. It's a beautiful town. You got CCI right there. You got the Jack O'Connor Museum right there. It's a beautiful place. And you'd think this is a place I'm not going to really need to carry, except that, as you say, not only does evil and crazy travel, sometimes it just pops up right there in your neighborhood and you never knew it was there, but it was there all along.
4: Yes, sir.
0: So how long have you been carrying?
4: Let's see, 25 years.
0: Ooh.
4: I originally started carrying in California.
0: No kidding.
4: Yes, sir.
0: Okay. Have you ever, I'm going to get personal with you, have you ever had to draw your gun?
4: No, I have not.
0: Me either. And I've been carrying at least that long because I work really, really hard on trying to avoid needing that, right?
4: Yes, sir. Yes, I do. Yes.
0: Well, good deal. But no, I think that's exactly the answer. It's like people say, well, I live in a safe place. Yeah, but evil can pop up where you are. Crazy migrates. It drives in. People show up in your driveway. I mean, you're going down the road and your car breaks down, and who's going to stop to help you? Could be somebody who wants to help you. Could be somebody who wants to rob you or rape you. So, you know, yep. I mean, just yep. You just never know. So yep. There you go. Excellent thought. Thank you, Dale. I appreciate that. Let's go ahead and grab Fred, as long as we're at this, online, too, out of Rhode Island. Hey, Fred, you're on Gun Talk.
5: Good afternoon, Tom. You know, this whole thing, in Rhode Island, next Wednesday, like Virginia, the assault weapons ban goes into effect over here as well.
0: Right.
5: You know, once again, you know, it's all political. You know, it has no safety aspect to it at all, preventing anything from happening, because the criminals don't give a damn what law you pass. They're just going to do whatever they do anyway. So the only people who are affected by all this is law-abiding citizens. But I have an idea, and I just want to run the idea by you.
0: Okay.
5: It's again, the last-minute effort at the 11th hour. If you were to sit there and bring in a co-owner to your firearms, now, what we have over here is a grandfather clause that allows you to keep it, but you can't pass it on. You can't transfer it upon your demise. So they either have the sold out of state, turned into an FFL, or trashed by the police, or, you know, turned into state police, and they destroy them. Oh, I don't know what they do with them, but, you know, you can't keep it if you die. However, if you were to bring in a co-owner, listing serial number, type, this, that, the other thing, all the identifications to what the weapon is, sign it, get it notarized, I wonder if that would bring another owner into it, so if something happens to you, the other owner could take possession of it.
0: Or a trust.
5: Well, the trust, right now we only got 3 days, so trust is out of the question. You've got to put that together in 3 days.
0: Now, yeah, you can. You can do it overnight on the Internet.
5: Really?
0: But, yeah, but... I hear what you're saying, and I don't know about the co-owner, but I want to make sure people understand what you just said. The idea is we're going to let you keep them, except that you can't keep them forever. When you die, your people inside the state can't get them. They have to go out of state somehow. What it really is a slow roll, complete ban on ownership, right?
5: And absolutely. I said they want to get them out of the state completely.
0: Yep, exactly right. So, but listen... Don't rest easy. Don't get comfortable. But help is on the way in the form of the United States government. Believe it or not, the Department of Justice is going to attack Rhode Island as well as Virginia and challenge these things. But also, these cases are going to get to the Supreme Court, and they are going to rule that states cannot ban AR-15s and these other guns because they can't. I mean, it violates the Constitution. Simple as that. So as bad as it is. Oh, one quick question. Are people buying guns in Rhode Island right now like crazy?
5: They can't keep them on the shelf long enough. They're flying out the door. They're really going out the door fast.
0: When you tell people they can't have guns, even people who said, yeah, I'm ambivalent about it, I don't really care one way or the other, they say, oh, you mean I'm not going to be able to buy one? Honey, we got to go get one now before they shut the door on this thing. It happens time and time again. Hey, look, I thank you for the call, sir, and we are thinking about you in Rhode Island and those of you in Virginia who are having to put up with this mess right now. I don't know. Let's see. I think we've got time to get Robert in here. On line 3, Melbourne, Arkansas. Robert, you're on the air. Go for it.
6: Hey, buddy. I'm an avid listener, and I've called you a couple of times. I recently bought a Byrna.
0: Mm-hmm.
6: The Byrna LE.
0: Right.
6: And lightweight. Looks like a pistol, handles like a pistol, and it is non-lethal.
0: Right. So why'd you get it?
6: Yeah, because I don't want to hurt anybody.
0: Why?
6: If
0: somebody wants to kill you or kill a member of your family and is about to cut their head off, are you really concerned about not hurting them?
6: Well... No, sir. I've got the .357, the 9mm, and the .40 caliber. But I work for the state, and so we can't carry quote-unquote firearms.
0: Aha. So it's not really about you not wanting to hurt anybody. It's just about that there are places where you can't carry. Okay, I get it now. All right.
6: 10-4.
0: All right. So, now, what do you think of the Byrna?
6: I love it. I mean, I've not fired it yet, but
0: that's a problem. You need to get some of those the training rounds they have and try it out and make sure you know what you're doing with it. You need to shoot it.
6: Well, I am proficient in pistols.
0: But this is not a pistol. I'm sorry. I'm just going to call BS on that. If you haven't shot this thing, you have no idea what it does or where you're going to hit with it. And this whole thing of I was trained in the military is almost always shows up to be not very good. And I'm sorry. I don't want to hurt your feelings. But that along with, well, I was a cop, are the two things that people say that make me very nervous about taking them to the range. Look, I appreciate the call. But that whole, I was in the military and I was trained. Well, number one, the training in the military is usually terrible. Terrible. And certainly does not apply to self-defense. And the other is, that was probably a long time ago. And it is a totally perishable skill. And if you haven't kept up with it, you don't have the skill anymore. Whatever skill you had then is probably at 2% of what you had before. But yeah, if you've got a Byrna or anything else, you've got to go out and shoot it. You got to practice with it. You got to know what it can do. You got to know how to deploy it. Yeah, all the rest of it. There you go. I'll be right back.

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3: And another 3-2 on the way. Change up, swatted by Cammons and into center for a hit. Williams scores. Kaneda has scored. And this game is tied at 2. Now the runner trying to score. Core. And she comes in. Core scores. 3-2 Nebraska. Oh, baby. Single up the middle by Hannah Cammons, and the first two runners scored. And then as the throw got away from the cutoff person, Poor saw that ball rolling toward third base, toward the dugout, and she turned back the afterburners, and she scored to give the Huskers the lead. How about a little ball, don't lie, huh, UCLA?
2: The Huskers made their first NCAA Women's College World Series appearance since 2013 and finished the season with a 52-8 record.
3: 1-2 with two outs, and the base is empty. Nebraska leads UCLA 7-2 in the top of the seventh. From with a 1-2. Suarez swings and misses. Strike three, and Nebraska has won the 2026 Big Ten Tournament Championship. The Huskers, the undisputed Big Ten champs.
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0: All right, a little bit of inside baseball, at least inside Gun Talk. Just to remind you, we have a new channel. 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This one is like an old-fashioned TV channel. We turn it on and just runs and runs. We've got all this great programming about guns and shooting. It's called Shooting Sports Life. If you go to shootingsportslife.com, you can see all the places that you can watch it. 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We also have a gazillion videos online, YouTube and Facebook and other places. Just look for Gun Talk or Gun Talk Media. You'll find it. And I'm over on X, as we are too, with the whole Gun Talk team. And you look for me over there. Just I am at Gun Talk, easy to find. And if I'm saying something here that you disagree with and you didn't feel like you wanted to call in, that's fine. I get that. Not everybody wants to call in. But you could go over to X and say, hey, Tom, you know that thing you said? I disagree with you because of this. Let's have the conversation. We could do it over there. So, again, I'm at Gun Talk over at X.com. If you want to continue the conversation, now would be a good time to call in. You could be a part of the after show. If you're listening to this on a radio station, and, Lord, we do love our 310-plus radio stations that carry the show. We appreciate that very much. But we also make it available as a podcast, kind of a DVR, if you will, for the show, so you can listen to it whenever you want. So wherever you get your podcast, you can get Gun Talk. The after show is an extra segment we do that's not on the radios. So it doesn't go over the regular channel, you know, our satellite feed goes to the radio stations. We make it available only as a podcast. So if you were to call in right now, you can be on the after show. It's a little bit looser, a little more freewheeling. We don't have the restraints of the radio show. That doesn't mean that we go nutso and use foul language or anything. That's just not our style. But I'm just saying that sometimes we have commercial breaks that hit us that we can't get away from on regular radio. And on the podcast, on the after show, yeah, we can do pretty much anything we want to do. Nobody's the boss of us. So if you call right now, we'll get you into the after show. Call me at Tom Talk Gun. And really, that doesn't matter what the subject matter is. It could be something we talked about today or something completely different. If you want to tell me about your cool tractor, I'll listen to that too. Because, you know, I don't have a tractor. I'm the only person in my neighborhood who doesn't have a tractor. My wife keeps saying, you don't need a tractor because all your friends have tractors. And they would love to come over and help you with anything you need that is tractor-based. She's right. But maybe you can talk to me about tractors. Okay, fair enough. A lot of things we still need to talk about. 1911s, are they still viable? Is it just a dumb thing for old boomers like me that really like them? Or is it one of the funnier things, do you think it's as funny as I do, that you got all these young, bearded, tattooed dudes loving their 2011s and making fun of 1911s? And I always say, you do understand it's a 1911 just with a fat grip that holds more ammo. I mean, it is a 1911. 1911 triggers, 1911 slide and hammer. And, yeah, you're shooting one of John Browning's products. You just blew out the grip a little bit and made it take up a larger magazine that holds more ammo. It's all good. It's all fun. I get all that. We're having fun with the whole thing. I really don't get into the, you know, mine's better than yours thing because I don't think that that's productive. And if you like a Staccato or Kimber or whatever double stack 1911, more power to you. I mean, I think they're cool. I am waiting for one to come out with a little bit smaller diameter grip. Maybe, I mean, I don't know. I don't know if you can do it. Could you use a magazine from a P365, one of those small double stack Striker Fire guns, and end up with a smaller grip on a 1911 upper? I don't know. I'm not a gun designer, but I bet somebody can do that. In the meantime, go out and do a little shooting this week. Take somebody with you. We're taking out that 15-year-old this week. I enjoyed the devil out of that. I may have enjoyed it more than he did. It is such a fun thing to do, and you're doing something good for the Second Amendment and for that young person. We'll see you next time.
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2: We're coming to you live from Chicago, where a fire has broken out on the west side. There's a rumor it started, can you believe this, in a barn. And now, the winds are picking up. Wait, we're getting reports it's jumped the street. Entire blocks are catching. People are leaving their homes. They're being told, everyone head for the lake. This is spreading faster than anyone expected. They're telling us to head for the lake now. Flames are leaping from rooftop to rooftop. The sky is glowing. There's embers falling like rain. We'll keep you informed.
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4: We're back on. I'm Carmen Roberts, Fox News. U.S. and Iran have reportedly agreed to pause attacks near the Strait of Hormuz and hold new talks in Qatar on Tuesday. Yesterday, President Trump threatened to re-escalate the attacks after the regime kept up attacks in and around the Strait of Hormuz. Earlier today, Senator Rick Scott told Fox News,
5: "We're doing the right thing. We're going to give them a chance. And if not, we're going to have to continue to bomb them."
4: Fox's Trey Yingst has more from Tel Aviv on yesterday's U.S. retaliation.
6: According to U.S. Central Command, a variety of different targets were hit, including Iranian military surveillance infrastructure, communication systems, air defense sites, drone storage facilities, and mine layer capabilities. The president posted to Truth Social shortly after the strikes, saying United States aircraft just struck Iranian missile and drone storage locations and coastal radar sites for violating the ceasefire agreement again. It is very possible that they will never learn. The president goes on to say, "There may come a point when we are no longer able to be reasonable and will be forced to militarily complete the job that we very successfully started. If that happens, the Islamic Republic of Iran will no longer exist."
4: Meantime, tensions remain high after Israel carried out strikes on Hezbollah infrastructure, and that's amid warnings of broader conflict. And in Pakistan, the military says it struck militant targets in Afghanistan after a suicide car bombing in Karachi killed three paramilitary rangers. Pakistan says it killed 29 fighters at militant hideouts today. Wildfires turned deadly along the Utah-Colorado border. Three wildfires firefighters died yesterday, two were injured, and conditions not improving.
7: Wildfire danger still exists across at least the Four Corner region. In fact, it's explosive.
4: Meteorologist Nate Larson with Fox 13, Salt Lake City. And in World Cup action, Canada beats South Africa 1-0. 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
4: As fighting erupts again in the Middle East, it could drive oil prices higher. Cooler prices have helped gas prices pull back over the past month.
20: We have another big drop in the price of gasoline. In the past 2 weeks, regular grade at retail is down 23 cents. The new price is $4.01. And in 5 weeks, it's down 58 cents.
4: That is oil analyst Trilby Lundberg with the Lundberg Survey. AAA says its national average is $3.88 a gallon, and that is still 89 cents higher than before the war started. As far as oil prices, crude closed down 2% on Friday at $69.23 a barrel. And Senator Chris Coons of Delaware said he is expected to make a full recovery after suffering minor injuries from a multi-vehicle crash in Delaware today that triggered by a driver was experiencing a medical emergency. Three New Jersey teens vanished last week at a train station, but they have been found safe, but in a different state.
12: After an extensive search using canines and drones, authorities were able to catch up with two 14-year-olds and a 17-year-old who left Montville Township, New Jersey on Thursday night. Authorities shifting the matter to a missing persons investigation at that time, but it wasn't until Friday evening that the trio was seen again, this time at the Denville, New Jersey train station. Then a day later, on Saturday afternoon, MTA officials recognized the group all the way in Connecticut. But when MTA officers attempted to make contact with the boys, the two 14-year-olds fled as they were taking the 17-year-old into protective custody.
4: Fox's Chanley Painter. Police say the boys appeared to have left their homes on their own accord, but no word why. And Bill Maher will be awarded with comedy's top honor tonight, the Mark Twain Prize. It will be at the John F. Kennedy Center for Performing Arts, including stars Woody Harrelson and Jay Leno, expected to celebrate. I'm Carmen Roberts. This is Fox News.
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14: Mostly clear this evening with temperatures in the 80s and 90s. Overnight low temperatures will be dropping down into the upper 70s to right around 80 degrees. A heat advisory continues until 9 p.m. Tuesday evening. We will see feel-like temperatures up to 106. High temperatures alone on Monday climbing into the upper 90s once again. We could watch out for some severe thunderstorms, though, later Monday evening and into the overnight hours. From the 1011 Severe Weather Center, I'm meteorologist Carmelo Latuca.
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0: of a free state. The right of the people to keep and bear arms shall not be infringed. When the British tried to take our firearms and powder, we objected. We fought them, beat them, and founded a new country. It's been 250 years, but there are still people, groups, and political parties trying to take away our guns and our means of protecting ourselves, our families, and our country. We didn't let them do it then, and we won't let them do it today. Gun rights are an essential civil right. Gun Talk is proud to carry that fight forward, and we salute those who volunteered for this constant fight to preserve the Second Amendment. Shall not be infringed. All right, all right, all right. We got a lot of stuff going on this week, a lot of fun things to talk about, but we also have big wins at the Supreme Court. And just like 2-3 days ago, we had this thing happen. We've been waiting for this. The Wofford decision out of Hawaii. You probably heard about the Hawaii case. It was the one where the phrase was coined of the vampire rule, where you couldn't take your gun, even though you're legally carrying, into a business unless they put a sign up that said guns welcome, or somehow welcomed you in and said, yeah, you can. It basically flipped everything around. Joining us right now to explain what just happened in this monster win, and what's in it for us, is Costas Moros from the Second Amendment Foundation. Now, sir, you got to be smiling from ear to ear right now.
1: It's a good day, Tom. Great to be on the show again, by the way. It's an excellent day. You know, in the Second Amendment field, we deal with a lot of brutal losses when courts are not operating in good faith. So it's great to have a day like this where, you know, our efforts are finally vindicated.
0: All right, let's back up and explain kind of how this came about. We had the Bruin decision. We essentially said, or I did say, that the core reason for the Second Amendment is self-defense, and that people have the right, individuals have the right, to bear arms, to carry arms for their self-protection, to carry guns. And some of the states really hated that decision. And they said, well, we'll find a way around that. And we'll say, okay, you can carry. It's illegal for you to carry in public, except we're going to flip it around and say, except you can't carry in any place that doesn't have a sign up that says you're welcome to carry, which means, like, nowhere could you carry, right?
1: Yeah, that was exactly it. A handful of states, Hawaii, New York, California, New Jersey, and Maryland, you know, they hate the right to carry, so they passed what we call the vampire rule, because they treat you like a vampire. You have to be invited in to enter. Mm-hmm. And the idea here was just to destroy the right to carry, because they figured if they made it super inconvenient to carry, because most places by default didn't allow it, people would stop trying to exercise this right. So that was the goal there.
0: It's not that they were, and you made the point, they're not acting in good faith. They're saying, we disagree with the Supreme Court's decision, so we're going to do an end run around it because we hate gun owners carrying guns for self-defense so much, we're willing to twist constitutional law around to the point where it absolutely breaks.
1: Absolutely. And that's exactly it. And you know, you have Hawaii and the other anti-gun amicus briefs that joined it, making this phony private property argument as if they've ever cared about private property rights in any other context. But suddenly, you know, they're talking up private property. And this would never be acceptable in any other context, by the way. If, you know, if Oklahoma passed some law saying, you know, Muslims can't enter unless they have permission, there's no way, you know, people like Justice Jackson would say, oh, yeah, it's just about private property rights. No way. This is just about their hatred of the Second Amendment, from Justice Jackson to Hawaii to, you know, all these anti-gun organizations.
0: And I know that a lot of these states got used to being able to do this with the Supreme Court back when the Supreme Court would do anything it took to support the liberal side of things. Those days are over. But just as an example, we should tell people, one of the things that Hawaii did and other states have done in trying to support the vampire rule or this type of law was to go all the way back to a law in Louisiana that prohibited newly freed slaves, black people, from owning guns because the southern states didn't want blacks to own guns. And so as a way of saying, yeah, this is a really good thing, these states are saying, we're going to put forward the idea that these laws prohibiting black people from having guns are what we want to base our current law on.
1: Yeah, and they

0: this black code, like you said, from Louisiana, which existed to discourage freedmen from having arms. You know, they'd have to seek permission before carrying onto private property. And, you know, that is similar to the modern law, except that, as the governor at the time admitted in his memoirs, the law was never enforced against anyone but freedmen, you know. Right. So it was targeted them. And the Supreme Court today very clearly said you can't use laws like that in the historical analysis. And, you know, Justice Jackson complained about that in her dissent. She's basically saying the court is ignoring the history. But you don't even have to get into the racism aspect. That's bad enough, yes. But you could just say those laws aren't even analogous, because if you're trying to restrict people today who are citizens, you can't look back to just marginalized groups from the 1860s, because the what was so horrible back then is freedmen were not treated as equal citizens. They were treated as a disempowered group, a disenfranchised group. You can't analogize to that when you're talking about citizens today who have equal rights, who are not, you know, we no longer do that to people. So it's just not a relevant comparison either.
1: And I loved it when Justice Alito, who wrote the decision, says this argument about using the black codes to support this, quote, cannot be taken seriously. It was just like the ultimate smackdown.
0: Absolutely. And it's good to see, because ever since Bruin was decided, you've had states like California, Hawaii, and others citing just all sorts of racist laws to try and uphold their gun control. And that's done now. At least that much is over.
1: Okay, so what happens now? This case from the Supreme Court gets decided, and it gets, I guess, sent back to the Ninth Circuit?
0: Yeah, so it's going to go back down, because remember, Wolford involves much more than just the vampire rule. It's just the vampire rule is the only issue up right now. But this is a preliminary injunction case, so they're going to send it back down to the Ninth Circuit, who in turn will either revise their ruling or just send everything back down to the district court. So the vampire rule is defeated now everywhere, and the case will continue as to all the other places Hawaii restricts, like parks and bars and banks and all sorts of stuff. And also, our case, the SAF case, May v. Bonta, as to California's restrictions, has been stayed for many months now pending Wolford. So now that stay will lift and we'll get to resume our case as well.
1: So you have this decision by the Supreme Court, and then there are suits against states, all the other states who are doing the vampire rule. We fully expect all these to fall very much like rapid fall dominoes at this point.
0: Yeah, I mean, actually, the Hawaii one was the only one the Ninth Circuit upheld. Even the Third Circuit and the Second Circuit and others, they struck down New Jersey and New York, and now also Maryland in the Fourth Circuit. These have all been struck down. So the vampire rule was already on its deathbed anyways, but this, to use the pun, plunged the stake through the heart, you know, with the last bit of the only surviving one, which was Hawaii's. So yeah, but the cases are now going to continue as to all the other broad list of sensitive places. We're actually expecting a ruling from the Third Circuit soon. It's already been argued en banc on the broader sensitive places issue.
1: And you probably hear this more than I do, but people say, yeah, but, you know, I really want it all right now, and this is taking way too long to do this thing. Why can't we just get everything we want right now, because shall not be infringed? And I want to say, you know, that's really not how it works.
0: Yeah, believe me, I sympathize, because I live in California, so I want this all right now, too. Believe me, I'm right there with everyone. But, you know, it's unfortunately the courts are slow, but this is, you know, we've never had two Supreme Court decisions on the Second Amendment in one term before. So I know it's frustrating, but we are making progress, especially when you take the long historical view of things. And I know that's hard to do when, you know, you want your rights now. You don't want to have to wait years and years, but we are making headway. And I think the court is hinting in this decision, because Justice Alito said some stuff about arms, for example, that hints that they're going to be looking at that issue soon, too. So I think we are in the final stretch here. I shouldn't say final stretch, because there's always going to be issues. There's always going to be things passing
1: by. It never ends. It's always going to be going on.
0: Right, right. But what I mean by final stretch is on these big questions of hardware bans, sensitive places, I do think they're the light at the end of the tunnel now.
1: All right, you teed that up for me, because I was going to go there. We just had this Wofford decision. Just a few days before that, we had the decision on the Hamani case, which is the marijuana user, and the court said, yeah, you cannot be stripped of your rights to own guns because you use a drug, an illegal drug. So we have that case. We have this case. And you and I and everybody else were trying to get a number of these hardware cases, AR-15 bans, bans on standard capacity magazines. Are you optimistic that we're going to get one or more of these cases before the Supreme Court in the next term or so?
0: I think in the next term or two, almost for sure. I'm not sure about the ones pending now. I no longer think the five pending now are going to be denied. That remains possible. I don't want to rule that out. But I think what is likely to happen, especially based on what was in Wolford today about arms, because there were a few lines in there about what arms are, I would not be surprised if they vacate and remand them back down to the lower courts. Now, that's better than a denial, but unfortunately, that does mean some more waiting, and it does mean, because I don't think the Ninth Circuit and the Second Circuit and these anti-gun courts are ever going to get the message. I think they're just going to keep ruling to uphold these laws. So I do think the Supreme Court is going to have to deal with it. But the good news is this case today is going to be helpful to the pending Third Circuit ruling, which might finally give us our circuit split on the hardware issues. So it might, even if the five cases now are sent back down on Monday, we do have that Third Circuit case coming soon.
1: So the bottom line on this is, not only did we just win two very important and good cases, but the way we won them and the way that the Supreme Court has framed the methodology of looking at Bruin really is encouraging, and you are encouraged, others are. And you know what? The other part of this is the gun control groups are just despondent over it, and that tells me this is a very good thing.
0: Yeah, absolutely. I mean, they're doing what they always do, right? They're claiming that this is going to lead to blood in the streets, even though no vampire rule was actually ever enforced anywhere.
1: Right.
0: So they're going to be wrong again. Everything's going to be fine, except that their ideology is not going to be fine, because we're going to keep handing them loss after loss, God willing.
1: Let me ask you one more thing here. People now understand that this takes a while. It's just the process. And we would like it to be a different process, but this is the process we have to work with. This process, and this is, I'm going to do my call to action at this point, takes time, but it also takes money. And we do not have Bloomberg bucks where he can just say, here's $100 million, and it didn't cost him, it didn't bother him the slightest. He has that kind of money. We don't have that. What we have is you and me and everybody else who owns a gun saying, okay, here's $20, here's $50, here's $100 to help the process. That's what makes this thing move forward, isn't it?
0: Absolutely. I mean, there's two things I would recommend. Obviously, donate to your gun groups of choice, and I would put in a good word for mine. I think we do good work at the Second Amendment Foundation, but donate to the ones you believe in, and hopefully that's ours, but whichever one you like. The other big thing is make sure you get out and vote, because we're happy to litigate for you, but it is the slowest, most painful option. Mm-hmm. If you win elections, then you don't even need to go to court in the first place. So those are my two bits of advice.
1: Say that again, please.
0: If you win elections, these laws never pass in the first place, and you don't have to be in court to start with. And instead, you can have a legislator that passes laws to defend your rights rather than attack them.
1: And that was the nice way to say it. And my way to say it is get off your butt and get out and vote and drag all your buddies with you. Because if you don't vote, you are part of the problem, and you're why it takes so long and costs so much.
0: Absolutely. By the way, I got to say, congratulations also to Alan Beck, my friend who litigated this case. I should have said that earlier.
1: He did a great job.
0: Big congrats. He's the little engine that could. He's a solo practitioner, and he took on a big state and won. So good for him.
1: There you go. Go check out Second Amendment Foundation, SAF.org. All right, don't go far. We'll be right back with more Gun Talk.
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6: 250 years of American liberty. Ruger is honoring that milestone with firearms worthy of the moment. The 250th Anniversary Series, distinctly marked with made in the 250th year of American liberty. Each limited production model echoes Ruger's legendary 1976 Bicentennial line, while celebrating the freedoms the Second Amendment has safeguarded for generations. From the iconic 1022 to the LCP Max, the Super Wrangler to the American Rifle Gen 2, these aren't just guns.

0: boy, whatever in the world are we going to talk about now? Welcome, I'm Tom Gresham. It's Gun Talk. Glad you can be here. We're having fun today. Of course, we're just about to hit the 250 mark. 250 years of this incredible experiment that we call the United States of America. Unbelievable. Nobody thought it would last, but then they said the same thing about Gun Talk Radio, so that's okay, too. Question for you. Yeah, we're just looking for your calls at this point. Do you have plans for the 4th, the weekend coming up? We're going to have a really cool show going on that weekend. But I'm just wondering what plans you have. Do they involve firearms or fireworks or just barbecue? We're going to do a barbecue thing and have some friends over. Cooking burgers and brats and dogs and just basically all-American kind of stuff. So nothing real big. I'm just wondering what you got planned and if you got some thoughts on that. Also, what have you been shooting? I had a nice day at the range. Oh, yeah, by the way, I assume everybody knows, but the number here is Tom Talk Gun. That's easy. Just dial Tom Talk Gun. Had a nice day at the range yesterday. Took a 15-year-old boy, young man, to the range. He doesn't get to shoot much. He doesn't really have a figure in his life. And started him off, real nice young man, very polite, very helpful. Started him off with a Ruger 10-22. But this one is it has an integral suppressor. There you go. So it's suppressed. So, yeah, we're wearing hearing protection. And then just for a few shots, I said, let's take the muffs off. And I had some supersonic loads. So I tried one of those followed by subsonic loads because I wanted him to be able to hear the difference. It, obviously, it's not terribly loud. With a supersonic load, one that in this case was going 1,200 feet per second, because the demarcation line is about 1,100 feet per second. If a bullet's traveling slower than 1,100 feet per second, then you will not get that sonic crack sound. And if it's going faster, you do get the sound. So a suppressor can't do anything about that, because that happens actually when the bullet is beyond the suppressor, going through the air at a supersonic speed, and it's breaking the sound barrier. So we can hear the crack, and then after that, the kind of the muffled poof sound coming out of the suppressor. So that was fun. Very cool. Had a red dot on it. I mean, it's easy. What I didn't realize, I probably should have thought of this, but I didn't realize that. He said, oh, yeah. He said, I got a red dot on all the guns that I shoot in my video games. Oh, okay. I got it. Yeah. I didn't think about that, but that's okay. It helped. And then we switched to the Ruger, I think it was the Mark IV, 22 pistol, and semi-auto. And that had iron sights. And so I just explained very briefly the iron sights, how they worked. I'm shooting them. And so I said, well, okay, let's try something different. So I reach into the bag and I pull out a Smith & Wesson 6.17 revolver. That is a just almost full-size 6-inch barrel revolver, but it's in 22 rimfire again. You're talking about no recoil. Got a heavy barrel out there. Of course, the Ruger also was the bull barrel version, so there's no recoil there either. And he was learning about double action and single action and shooting that, and also just the mechanics of how you open a cylinder. You don't smack it back in. You close it gently. He's shooting right-handed, so he's using his left hand, and with the fingers, you push the cylinder open, and then with your thumb, you close it back. Shot it real well, had a great time. And then just because we had it out there, and I wanted to shoot it, and I'll give you a little bit more of a range report on that in just a minute, he shot my 9mm, it was a Dan Wesson, their Guardian. It's a lightweight commander size. And, of course, it kicked a bit more, a good bit more than a 22, but not huge. Still shot it real well. After the first shot, he anticipated the next one and pulled it, you know, low and left. No surprise. So we had a little talk about trigger. But it worked out great. We had a wonderful day, shot some pictures, and just a great day. And that was after going out on the lake with a fishing guide, because we needed one. And he caught more than 50 fish, including 2 lunker smallmouths that we put back. Had a wonderful day. So have a good time out there. What have you been shooting? Hey, I gave you my range report. Now you can give me yours. Give me a call at Tom Talk Gun. I'm Tom Gresham. This is Gun Talk.
1: Yeah. 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
2: The 0-1. Another breaking ball that's hammered down the left field line. No one's getting that one. It's going to roll all the way to the wall. Carey's going to score. And they're going to hold up Sanderson with a late stop sign. The throw comes all the way home. It's an RBI double for Drew Grigo. And the Huskers are all over the Blue Jays here in the first inning.
1: The Huskers hosted their first NCAA regional at Haymarket Park since 2008 and finished the season with a 43-17 overall record.
2: Two balls and a strike. Unger ready to work. The pitch. Grounder to third. Overbeek to his left. Picks it up. Fires to first. In time. Jay Sean Unger, finish it for Nebraska, and they finish a little spring cleaning, a series sweep of the Creighton Blue Jays. They take all three. It's a Red State in 2026 and a thumbs-up effort from the Big Red.
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5: Maloney, Iran and the U.S. trading fire over this weekend with Iran again attacking an oil tanker in the Strait of Hormuz. Louisiana Senator John Kennedy tells Fox's Big Weekend Show.
6: It would be nice to have some help from other countries in the world that depend on the Strait of Hormuz for their oil.
5: According to Axios, both sides have agreed to pause the fighting and resume talks in Qatar. Rescue crews are in a race against time to save survivors of the earthquakes in Venezuela. Other countries are stepping in to help.
7: American rescue teams are here from Florida, California, and Virginia. The U.S. Embassy tells Fox the Trump administration will be here for Venezuela as long as it takes.
5: Fox's Matt Foy in Caracas. The number of dead now confirmed at over 1,400. 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
8: Mostly clear this evening with temperatures in the 80s and 90s. Overnight low temperatures will be dropping down into the upper 70s to right around 80 degrees. A heat advisory continues until 9 p.m. Tuesday evening. We will see feel-like temperatures up to 106. High temperatures alone on Monday climbing into the upper 90s once again. We could watch out for some severe thunderstorms, though, later Monday evening and into the overnight hours. From the 1011 Severe Weather Center, I'm meteorologist Carmelo Littier.
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12: 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I'm Bill Hemmer, and these are the most impactful moments in American history. 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
0: You'll shoot better.

0: we're back with you. I'm Tom Gresham. You can give me a call anytime, 866-TALK-GUN or Tom Talk Gun. Either way works. Looking for your range reports, anything you've been shooting, been out to the range, did you buy a new gun? Is there a gun you want to buy? Maybe there's one you're thinking about. You're kind of going one versus the other, trying to decide. Well, give me a call. We'll work it out. We can help you. I am always happy to help you spend your money, if it's about guns or ammo or optics or sling. You get the idea, okay? Hey, let's go grab Paul out of Alaska. He's got a heck of a range report for us. Hey, Paul, you're on Gun Talk. Where did you go?
1: Went to South Africa, the northern section, and I took two guns with me to blood them. One was a Browning B-78 falling block in 6mm, and the cool one was an old Remington Model 14 pump in 35 Remington, and that gun will be 100 years old in November of this year.
0: Okay, let me back up here. Let me make sure people understand. So you took a single shot in 6mm Remington, which is considered really obsolete at this point, but it's a great cartridge. And then to do that one better, you took a pump rifle in 35 Remington, and the rifle is almost 100 years old. Paul?
1: Yes.
0: I'm sure I'm not the first person to ask this question. What's wrong with you?
1: Well, on the 35, I was thinking about Elmer Keith, where he said the only thing better than one big hole in an animal is two big holes. So that was shooting a 225 grain bullet, and it went in and exited with two fine holes in two animals. Ooh. And did them in quick.
0: What a cool thing to do. What ammo were you using in the 35 Remington?
1: I was shooting a 225 grain Sierra Game King at about 2,000 feet per second muzzle velocity.
0: And that, if I remember right, that's a tubular magazine. Can you use pointed bullets in that one?
1: Absolutely. The Model 14 and the 141 right after that.
0: It's got the spirals on it.
1: Yep. Magazine looks like a candy cane, kind of, so it offsets the point of the bullet so it doesn't touch the primer on the one ahead of it.
0: I remember that. You know, that one, was it the 141? That was a favorite of John Wooters, the famous Texas writer who wrote so much about whitetail hunting, and that's how I first learned about that. What a cool, so where did you find that rifle in the first place?
1: I found it at a gun auction up here in Alaska. And I'd been intrigued when I saw that candy cane looking magazine and started looking it up. And I just love pumps. So, one, they're quick. I mean, you can shoot that thing and have the next round in, and you really don't lose sight of your target, if you will, because you maintain the gun right up there on target.
0: Well, what animals did you take?
1: I shot with a 6mm, I shot an Impala buck. That was a pass through also at about 120 yards. And then with the Model 14, what's called a Blez buck, which is, it's kind of a goat like looking thing. And then the other one was a red hearted beast, which is a pretty good sized animal. And again, complete pass through with both shots.
0: Hearted beast is considered one of the tougher animals, actually.
1: Yeah. And then what was really neat was the PH, the professional hunter, borrowed my gun, and when they were tracking a blue wildebeest, took that up in two quick shots and came back, and he said, I really like that rifle.
0: And you were tempted to leave it, but I'm guessing you didn't.
1: I did not. No, I brought it home.
0: All right, so you got the falling block in the 6mm Remington, which, by the way, I love the 6. It's better than the 243. It just lost the battle. It's kind of like Betamax and VHS. VHS wasn't as good, but it won the marketing battle. So you've got that one, and you got this pump. What's your next weird and odd gun to get?
1: Okay, oddly enough, you should ask. I'm going on a crane hunt this fall in northern Alaska, and I bought specifically for that an old Marlin 55 12-gauge goose gun.
0: Is that a bolt action?
1: That's the bolt action with a 36-inch barrel.
0: Oh, my heavenly days. And you're hunting cranes? What kind of cranes?
1: Sandhill cranes.
0: Sandhills, okay. The ribeye in the sky.
1: Absolutely, yes.
0: All right, let me tell you my story with that particular shotgun. I was a much younger lad at the NRA on the technical staff, and we're down in their basement where they had their shooting range, and we were going to do the experiment of taking the 36-inch barrel and chronograph it and shoot it and cut off 2 inches and shoot it and go all the way back to the legal limit of 18 inches just for the experiment. So, okay, we're starting this thing out and having fun, and the chronograph we're using at the time, we're indoors, way back, was a rectangular. It's about like 2 feet by 3 feet, roughly, 2 feet wide, 3 feet tall, maybe a little bit less. As you cut, and there's a fluorescent bulb at the top that shines down, so as the shot goes through this opening, it can measure the velocity. So you can imagine, this long barrel sticking out there, and you got your sight picture. If you cut 2 inches off of it, and to have the same sight picture, you have to raise the muzzle ever so slightly. Over and over and over again until you finally blast the chronograph. And sending fluorescent light bulbs and pieces of chronograph all over this indoor range.
1: That's cool.
0: Yeah, well, it didn't seem cool at the time, but it sure was a lesson learned, let me tell you.
1: Well, my question on that one, too, for you, if you will, is, so I've got a 36-inch barrel with a full choke on that. Once the shot leaves the barrel, is the spread the same percentage as if it were a shorter barrel as soon as it leaves the barrel, or does it stay together longer because it's a longer barrel?
0: No, it is exactly the same whether it was an 18-inch barrel with a full choke or a 36-inch barrel with a full choke.
1: I mean, so I'm gaining really no 20 difference. Inches then.
0: Yeah, you're just lugging around an awful lot of pipe on the end of that gun.
1: But it still looks like an anti-aircraft gun, so I love it.
0: Oh, you will have so much fun with that. Well, but be sure to give us a call back after that hunt, okay?
1: Will do.
0: All right. Thanks for the call, Paul. Appreciate that. Well, as long as we're on the subject, let's grab Joe out of Jefferson, Texas. Hello, Joe. You're on Gun Talk. What's up?
2: Hey, Tom. I just wanted to strengthen on the quality of the 35 Remington cartridge. I've got a Model 81 that my dad left me when he passed away. And that 35 was the cartridge I took my first deer with. And also, my son took his first deer with the 35.
0: You know, it's kind of a shame that that thing has fallen out of popularity, because it is a really good cartridge. And it does, it's equivalent. If you had to explain it to somebody, you'd say basically think of a 30-30, but in 35 caliber, right?
2: Correct. It's a
0: bigger bullet.
2: It's not as flat shooting as the Whalen.
0: Right.
2: But up here in northeast Texas, I'm lucky if I get anything over 100 yards to shoot at.
0: Well, what do you do about finding ammo?
2: Well, I stocked up on Lever Revolution whenever it was still readily available.
0: Mm-hmm.
2: I got about 6 boxes of that. And I've got my dad's reloading equipment. I haven't really jumped into that very seriously, but I need to, because I've also got a .284 Winchester.
0: You're one of those guys like Paul and me. You like those weird calibers, don't you?
2: Absolutely. I'd love to get my hands on a .257 Roberts.
0: Oh, now we're talking. Yeah, I'm down to only 3 of those right now. Sorry about that.
2: Well, we're going to have to do something about that, Tom.
0: That's right. That's right. I got to up my game here. You know, if you got the reloading gear, even if you don't want to reload, save your brass. If you got the dies, you probably have a buddy who could help you with that, and you know, once you get into it, and reload some ammo for you. So, but you're thinking ahead. I like what you're doing there. Thank you so much for the call, Joe. I appreciate that. Love the talk about the 35 Remington. And a lot of people know about the 35 Whalen, which is a 30-06 necked up to 35 caliber. My 35 Remington story is never hunted with one. But way back, gosh, when would this have been? 1975 to 79, 80. I lived in Montgomery, Alabama. A good friend, neighbor. named Tom Fort. If anybody knows where Tom is, let me know. I don't know where he ended up. But he was a natural-born hunter. He's like, he wasn't one of these guys who liked to hunt. He was a hunter. That's who he was. He became part of the woods when he walked into the woods. He would just disappear. And he had a Marlin lever action in .35 Remington. And if a deer ran past him, it was going to get 3 to 5 shots on target with Tom. And I don't know that he ever lost a deer. But that was my introduction, because I really didn't know anything about the .35 Remington cartridge. And Tom Fort was so good with that thing. I mean, he just, like I say, he would just become part of the woods. He'd just slip in there and disappear, and deer would walk by him, and you know, he'd get his deer. So anyway, that's a cool old cartridge. I don't know if you're into the old stuff like that, but there's no reason to avoid it. And you might say, well, ammo's hard to get. It doesn't mean impossible. It just means you got to look a little harder. You know, chances are you may not find it at your local big box store. Probably not. But find a gun store that has ammo boxes that still have dust on them. That's where you're probably going to find some .35 Remington ammo. And, of course, we like to use, I'd recommend AmmoSeek.com as a place to go to look up ammo of any type. You can find somebody that probably has some out there. And it's a really good resource. So, pretty neat stuff. This all reminds me with Paul's call and then that one. I still have that rifle that I bought a few months ago that I haven't shot. Well, I bought it during the snowy season. Strangely enough, it was snowing today here. Yes, I'm not kidding. Right behind the house up on the mountain. It was 39 degrees at the house this morning and snowed up on top of the mountain. So there you go. Which is only 3,000 feet above us right here. So, but I bought, did you ever buy something that you're not really sure why? Well, this is one of those. It's a left-handed, for me, Heim, H-E-Y-M, German-made, bolt-action, in 375 H&H. It has the goofiest-looking scope mount on it, and it came with a 2-7 loophole on it, which is a great scope. I love that. Perfect for that caliber. And it's a quick detach scope mount that pops off and goes back on and right back to zero. But I haven't shot it yet, which is my reminder to get off my rear and get out there and go shoot this thing. I have actually several rifles, and it's actually time right now to start thinking about deer season and elk season coming up, because I've got an elk hunt coming up in mid-September. Yes, in mid-September, during the bugling season, with a rifle. Not archery, which you can do some places. This is in Idaho. And I think, I've been going back and forth on this. I think I'm going to take the 338.6 Hackley Improved. I was thinking about taking just a good old 30-06, and I was able to use the 338.6 last year on Freight Train the Moose, but that ended up, the only shot I had on him, I took a headshot. Well, that didn't tell you anything. Probably could have shot it with that 6mm Remington and done just as well. And I really want to put a bullet into an elk with that 338.6. This is one of those weird deals when you buy a gun online through an auction house, and it comes in, and it was marked 338.6, and that was great. So I made some ammo for it and went out and shot it. And when I took the first case out, I went, well, that doesn't look right. And you realize it's not really a 338.6. It's a 338.6 Actley Improved with a blown-out sharp shoulder. I didn't have a set of dice for those. And the rifle actually was not even stamped correctly with the AI. It just said 338.6. I think somebody made it. It was originally made in 338.6. And then somebody later on ran a chambering reamer in there to make it Actley, and did, unfortunately, a poor job. I didn't know that until I got it. I ended up having to send it back to Outcast Arms. It's the outfit that used to be Melvin Forbes' Ultralight Arms Company. And I said, look, can we do like a fresh chamber and clean up the chamber? He said, yeah, we're going to have to turn the barrel back a little bit. I said, yeah, let's do that. So they cut a little bit off the back of the barrel so you can run a new chamber reamer in there and get a nice, fresh, clean chamber in there. And while he was at it, he did the stamp on it to make it a 338-06 AI for Actly Improved. So now it is stamped correctly, and it has a good chamber, and it will shoot 225-grain Accubonds into a half to three-quarters of an inch at 100 yards. I just bought some 100, this is going to sound silly, some 160-grain Barnes bullets, 338 bullets for that. And I know everybody says, "Yo, you want to go heavy, you know, for that." Well, yeah, but with 160-grain bullets, from all the loading data I'm looking at, I can get 3,200 feet per second out of 160-grain bullet. And the Barnes, of course, are made such that they penetrate real well. So I want to go out and shoot it and see if this rifle likes these bullets and if it will shoot them well. And I'm a bit torn between going with the 225-grain Accubonds or the 160-grain Barnes, or maybe look at something else. And that's one of the reasons we like the 338.6 over the 35 Whalen, which actually is more popular. It's because you've got much wider selection of bullets, 338 versus 35. But at, once again, in the marketing battle, the 35 Whalen won that contest. So that's what you can find on the shelves. You won't find any of the other. What have you been shooting? What have you been buying? 866-TALK-GUN or TOM-TALK-GUN. What is on your mind? And are you already gearing up for hunting season?
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8: Bases juiced with two out. And a 1-2. Swing and a ram line drive into the gap. Left center field drops in for a base hit. Moyer scores. A second run comes in Buck. Big two-ribby single for Case Sanderson. And the Huskers have put up three runs here in the top of the third of a 3-0 lead over the Shockers.
3: The Huskers hosted their first NCAA regional at Haymarket Park since 2008 and finished the season with a 43-17 overall record.
9: Has really been handcuffed. There's a ground ball over to the right side, handled by Case Sanderson over to second for Juan. Flip over to first, and that's going to do it! A 3-6-3 double play and a twin killing to end the night here in game one between Nebraska and Wichita State. All Huskers, and they close it out in style as they take game one against Wichita State 8-1.
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0: Coming up in a few minutes, right here, we're going to have news from Colt, some of their 1911s and what they're doing to modernize them. Also, their M5. There you go. I was thinking about something else. I'll talk about the MP5 later. Their M5, which is their, well, it's their M4, just newer and better. A lot of stuff going on. I just looked at the Range Ready website, rangeradystudios.com, and what I did not see is the new courses. They're not out yet. We offer some interesting, that's to say the least, courses at our facility in Louisiana. And I just learned of two of them that I cannot share yet. They are going to be freakishly awesome. They also are going to sell out instantly. If you wait to look on the website, they'll be gone by the time you see it. You need to go to rangeradystudios.com and sign up to get the email, because when the new courses are announced, you'll get an email about them. And then you can jump in before other people do. Not that there's anything in what I just stumbled over and what I just said. If you can put all that together, you're a pretty good detective. So, but yeah, there's going to be some freakishly good stuff. The kind of classes where you take the class and you walk away with the gun. Ooh, yeah. Got it. Some real neat stuff going on. I'm currently on a kick of playing with the commander size 1911s for carry. And yeah, I get it. I understand it. I have and carry P365s and MMPs and Shields and Ruger RXMs and occasionally even a Glock and a bunch of other guns. But I'm just trying this for now. And as I say, don't do as I do as I say, because it's probably best if you are not switching your carry gun all the time. But I do, because I'm always testing these things. I get this new stuff in. Yesterday, I shot the Dan Wesson Guardian. It's a lightweight 1911 in 9mm. So it's with the Wilson Combat mags, which are the mags I really like. You've got 10 in the mag and 1 in the chamber. So you got 11 rounds of 9mm and another 10 rounds in my belt pouch. So I've got, that'll work for most things. Do I sometimes think it'd be good to have more? Of course, I don't know. I don't know what the situation's going to be. But I really like the way they feel. I like the way they carry. So we got that going. Then we got another one coming in next week from Colt, another of their commanders. And I just got in the Dan Wesson DWX. I like the way that Ryan put it in one of the videos. He said, this is like a 1911 and a CZ-75 went to Las Vegas and had a love child. And the DWX is the result. It's not really a 1911. It's not really a CZ-75. And both of those are classic great platforms. It's got a great trigger. It's got a good feel. I shot it a little bit, but I want to shoot it some more. I don't know about availability of holsters. I think that's going to be a little bit more limited. I know they're out there, but I'm going to play with that. So anyway, when I get through with all of those, I'll give you my range reports on those as well. It's a chance to play with some of that stuff. And, oh, by the way, if you really like double stack 1911s or 2011s, if you prefer, you might just, it might hurt your feelings to hear this. You might just want to say a word of thanks to John Moses Browning. Because if he had not brought out, introduced, invented the 1911 pistol, you wouldn't have a 2011 pistol. So it's a John Moses Browning thing. Oh, yeah, when we come back a little bit later in the show, I got to tell you what happened at the range yesterday when a guy says, you wouldn't, just a weird question, you wouldn't just happen to have a 1911 magazine with you, would you? No. What do you think? 866-TALK-GUN. When we come back, some news about new Colt firearms.
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6: U.S. and Iran trade strikes. I'm Kathleen Maloney, Fox News. Fox's Trey Yingst with the latest.
7: This was the second exchange of fire this weekend between the United States and Iran. Vice President J.D. Vance posted to X over the weekend saying, Iran signed a ceasefire agreement. We have honored it. If they have disagreements about how the MOU is being applied, they can pick up the phone. But violence will be met with violence. The new military action comes as the situation between Israel and Hezbollah plays out on a separate but parallel track. The Israelis launched new airstrikes against Hezbollah this weekend as Hezbollah continued attacks against Israeli forces in southern Lebanon. Late last week, there was a diplomatic breakthrough in Washington as the Israelis and Lebanese signed a framework agreement aimed at normalizing ties between the two countries and disarming Hezbollah.
6: Axios now reporting that the U.S. and Iran have agreed to halt strikes and meet Tuesday in Qatar. Rescue teams from several countries join a desperate effort to rescue earthquake survivors in Venezuela.
8: Time is of the essence to find any survivors underneath the rubble. A 17-floor condo has fully collapsed. We spoke to a woman whose cousin lived on the second floor of this building, and she is holding out hope that her cousin is still alive.
9: My cousin, Chantal Daniela, was with Antonio. And he called a friend and he said that they were alive and well and in a reduced space, and that gives us some hope. We know that she might be there because the second floor is like underground.
8: American rescue teams are here from Florida, California, and Virginia. The U.S. Embassy tells Fox the Trump administration will be here for Venezuela as long as it takes.
6: Fox's Matt Foy. And a long and dangerous heat wave will blast a large stretch of the central and eastern United States, expecting temperatures around 100 in some places. America is listening to Fox News.